0: You want information that's deep enough to help you thoroughly understand issues in the news, and a source of great music that's just as reliable. 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

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I host a weekly show about vocal music. 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

0: The Orbs Blues Challenge returns to the Twin Cities on September 27th at 3 p.m. at the Flying Tiger Brewery and Pizza Bar on North 2nd Street in Monroe. One band and one solo duo act will make their way to Memphis to compete in the International Blues Challenge. On Sunday, September 20th, Kirby Rambin will take a look back at the acts that represented our area in Memphis. Our program made possible by Flying Tiger Brewery.
1: My name is Dr. Ezekiel Wetzel. First came to NPR and to Louisiana Public Radio when I was in med school at LSU Shreveport. Over time, I just became addicted to the soft bass voices in the morning and the news on Morning Edition. And then as I progressed through my medical career into cities like San Diego and Virginia Beach, my commutes grew significantly longer and I was able to listen even more and found out it actually had a lot to say, and I found that myself that I became very informed. Now on my commutes home, I listen to All Things Considered, and I love the way the news is presented. I like that they often present both sides of the story, which in our fair and balanced world, I don't always hear that same level of equal coverage. So NPR for me has really been a blessing in my life. I'm glad when I finally came here to Monroe that I found KEDM and, again, listen every morning on the way to work. 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

God said to Abraham, kill me a son. 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God said, no. Abe said, what? God said, you can do what you want, Abe, but next time you see me coming,

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And Howard said, "There's only one place I know." Sam said, "Tell me quick, man, I gotta run."

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I got 40 red, white, and blue shoe strings and 1,000 telephones.

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Yeah, you're right. 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

0: The Orbs Blues Challenge returns to the Twin Cities on September 27th at 3 p.m. at the Flying Tiger Brewery and Pizza Bar on North 2nd Street in Monroe. One band and one solo duo act will make their way to Memphis to compete in the International Blues Challenge. On Sunday, September 20th, Kirby Rambin will take a look back at the acts that represented our area in Memphis. Our program made possible by Flying Tiger Brewery.
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4: I'm Ashley Ellis. 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

well, every now and then I think you might like to hear something from us. Nice and easy. But there's just one thing, you see. We never ever do nothing nice and easy. We always do it nice and rough. But we're gonna take the beginning of this song and do it easy. But then we're gonna do the finish.

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0: For 16 years, many Haitians living in the U.S. have been shielded from deportation. Then the Trump administration revoked their protected status.
1: 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That my life has no value? Or my life has less value than the life of an American citizen?
0: How's life changed for Haitian migrants living in the U.S.? That's on the next morning edition from NPR News.
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1: Hello and welcome. I'm Ruth Franíková and you're listening to Czechia in 30 Minutes, the show where we give you the overview of the latest news from the country. Coming up in today's show, Czech radio tests new emergency warning system. Czech scientists have made new discoveries in the Záviš cross, a medieval golden reliquary. And later we speak to Jan Zikmund, who recently founded a literary agency that aims to help Czech authors reach readers around the world. All this coming up in today's program, but first, here is the news brought to you by Vít Bohanka.
0: News.
2: President Petr Pavel will meet Prime Minister Andrej Babiš from the ANO party at Prague Castle on Monday evening to discuss foreign policy and current issues. The talks will also focus on Pavel's participation in the United Nations General Assembly in New York next week, where he will head the Czech delegation. Foreign Minister Petr Maczinka from the Motorists Party was also invited, but will not attend, following consultations with Babiš. Relations between the president and the government have been strained in recent months, including disagreements over the coordination of foreign policy and representation at international meetings. A Prague court has ordered Government Climate Policy Commissioner Filip Turek from the Motorists Party to apologize to the environmental organization Hnutí Duha over comments linking it to deaths during floods. The ruling is not yet final. In an April Facebook post, Turek claimed several people had died because Hnutí Duha had prevented the construction of a necessary dam. He also described people working for the organization as parasites that needed to be eradicated. The court issued a default judgment after Turek failed to respond to the lawsuit within the required deadline. Czechia could face a shortage of almost 500,000 workers by 2045 due to demographic change, according to an analysis by consultancy WarCR. After 2030, large generations born in the 1970s will increasingly retire, while much smaller generations enter the workforce. The gap is expected to widen significantly, especially from 2033. Experts say the problem will require a combination of encouraging people to work longer, managed labor migration, and extensive retraining. The analysis estimates that the demographic shift could eventually cost the state the equivalent of 3.3% of GDP annually through lost revenues and higher pension spending. The Czech crown jewels will be removed from their chamber at St. Vitus Cathedral on Monday ahead of their annual exhibition at Prague Castle. The seven key holders, including President Petr Pavel, the Prime Minister and the Archbishop of Prague, must all be present to open the crown chamber. The St. Wenceslas crown, royal scepter and orb will first be shown to school children from about 300 schools before the exhibition opens to the general public from the 19th to 28th of September. This year's exhibition focuses on the history of the jewels under the Habsburgs, beginning with Ferdinand I's accession to the Czech throne in 1526. The first International Climate Week of its kind in Central Europe got underway in Prague on Monday. The week-long event will feature debates, workshops, exhibitions and meetings covering issues including energy, agriculture, urban development, health and climate resilience. It will also include a summit examining how geopolitics and the rise of artificial intelligence are affecting Europe's competitiveness. Organizers say the event aims to bring together experts from different sectors to find practical data-based responses to climate change. Prague is closely involved in the program, which is organized by a coalition led by the International Sustainable Finance Center. Czech archer Maria Horáčková has won the World Cup final in Saltillo, Mexico, on her first appearance at the season-ending event. The 28-year-old, who became world champion in 2023, defeated two Mexican competitors before beating Germany's Katarina Bauer in the decisive match. Horáčková qualified for the 8-woman World Cup final after winning a World Cup event in Madrid in July. That victory had already made her the first Czech female archer in history to win a World Cup tournament. Mostly sunny skies are expected in Czechia on Tuesday. Daytime highs will range between 19 and 24 degrees Celsius.
1: Thanks very much to Vít Pohanka for giving us today's news. And now it's time to go a little bit deeper behind some of the recent headlines in Czechia. National public broadcaster Czech Radio is testing a new system designed to warn the public of emergencies through radio broadcasting. The technology will eventually allow listeners to be alerted quickly about events such as floods, fires or power outages with immediate advice regarding what to do. Daniela Lazarová has more.
3: Czech Radio and Czech Radio Communications carried out a nationwide test of the technology last week on both conventional radio receivers and some DAB plus digital radios. The new system, known as ASA or Automatic Safety Alert, is designed to interrupt regular radio programming when an emergency occurs. It can display a warning on a receiver, play an alert sound, and on compatible DAB radios, even switch on a receiver that has been turned off. The test last week did not involve any actual emergency. Receivers were sent a simple warning signal to check whether they responded correctly. In a real emergency, the alert would be followed by information explaining what had happened and what people should do. Activating the system is as simple as pressing a red button, which triggers a warning sound and a flashing alarm or alert message on receivers. Czech radio reporter Karolina Burdová, who was in the technical room during the test, explains how it works.
4: Tenhle signál Český rozhlas posílá dvěma způsoby. Jeden využívá stejný princip jako...
1: Czech radio sends out the alert warning in two ways. One uses the same principle as Czech radio's traffic information system, which can automatically increase the volume of a car radio or switch it from another station. The second uses DAB plus digital broadcasting. The digital system offers an important additional feature. A compatible radio can wake up automatically when it receives an emergency alert, even if it is switched off. 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
3: The two systems have been linked through software developed by Czech Radio. The automatic safety alert system is also connected to the RDS alarm technology used for warnings on FM radio. Karel Zika, Czech Radio's Director of Technology and Administration, said radio could play an important part in emergencies because broadcasting infrastructure can continue working even when other communication networks are overloaded or unavailable. The system could eventually make warnings more precise. A DAB Plus receiver could be configured with a location code, meaning that only radios in an affected area would be activated. This could be useful in situations such as floods, fires or power outages. The technology is also being developed in other European countries. Future versions are expected to offer even more precise geographical targeting, potentially down to an area of 1 square kilometer. For now, the Czech test is mainly about making sure that the technology works when it matters and reaches as many people as possible. The aim is that the warning and immediate advice about what to do should reach people faster than the present combination of sirens, municipal loudspeakers and SMS messages.
1: Daniela Lazarová with that report. The Záviš cross, one of the most precious medieval treasures in the Czech lands, has yielded two unexpected discoveries. Researchers have found a second wooden relic inside the cross and have also discovered that some of the gemstones were misidentified. The Záviš cross is a medieval golden reliquary kept at Vyšší Brod Monastery in southern Bohemia. Together with the Czech crown jewels and the St. Maurus reliquary, it is considered one of the country's most important medieval treasures. Researchers have been studying the cross since 2016 using non-invasive methods and digital 3D imaging. This year they were able to open it again after 40 years and document its interior in detail. The research was led by Jiří Šindelář, a geophysicist, technician and researcher specializing in history and archaeology with the Our History Association. Their biggest discovery was that the cross contains not one, but two wooden relics, he says.
5: A ukázalo se, že ta svatá relikvie je kříž, který je taky vzpomněný.
6: It turned out that the holy relic is a cross made from a fairly large piece of wood, carved from a single piece. It is cedar wood and it is the principal relic. The other one is made from two pieces of a different hard type of wood, probably oak. It has been drilled through, carved and trimmed in several places. You can clearly see on the surface that it was handled in a way that you would never expect anyone to treat a relic in the Middle Ages.
5: Tohoto charakteru nechoval, to prostě je nemožné.
1: The cedar wood is believed to be a fragment of the cross on which Jesus was crucified. The second piece of wood is considered a secondary or touched relic. Šindelář explains why.
5: Původní středověký kříž byl osazený na dřevo, které...
6: The original medieval cross was mounted on a wooden core, and for around 500 years the sacred relic was in contact with that wood. So when the original wooden core had to be replaced in the 18th century, the part that had been in direct contact with a sacred relic could not simply be thrown away. It had itself become a relic.
5: Uchovali a udělali z toho ten dvoudílný latinský kříž.
1: The two pieces of wood are not the only sacred objects inside the cross. It also contains 26 smaller relics of saints kept in tiny compartments throughout its structure. Researchers have reviewed them and documented their locations. But one chamber remains a mystery. A silver reliquary space in the base of the medieval cross was not opened during the restoration in the 1980s and still cannot be examined without risking damage to the artifact. The researchers also re-examined the gemstones using modern mineralogical methods. One of the most striking findings concerned the large red stone at the center of the cross. Šindelář explains.
5: Je to veliké překvapení, protože ty kameny opravdu na první pohled.
6: It is a great surprise because these stones are blood red and their hardness fits. We know they are corundum, so calling them rubies was not unreasonable, but modern analysis shows they are not rubies. The central stone is a particularly beautiful pinkish sapphire.
5: Úžasný, do růžova zabarvený safír.
1: The researchers also highlighted four exceptionally large natural pearls. Pearls of this size are so rare that their value is difficult to determine. The cross was probably made in Hungary in the 1220s or 1230s as a coronation jewel for King Béla IV. It is known today as the Záviš cross because, according to tradition, the Bohemian nobleman later acquired it and donated it to Vyšší Brod Monastery. Just a reminder that you are listening to Radio Prague International, the external service of Czech Radio, where it's now time for today's main feature. Few, if any, Czech writers today enjoy the same kind of international profiles that the likes of Milan Kundera or Bohumil Hrabal once did. But one person working to help today's generation reach more readers abroad is literary agent Jan Zikmund, and he's Ian Willoughby's guest now in Prague Talk.
7: Earlier this year, Jan Zikmund launched Zikmund Literary, an agency that primarily aims to help Czech authors find readers around the world. How does he plan to achieve this? How do books from this country tend to fare in foreign markets? And what other states can Czechia learn from in this arena? I discuss these questions and more with Zikmund, who's in his mid-30s and previously helped promote Czech writing in English-speaking countries at the state-funded Czech Literary Centre.
8: I felt that there is a need for a new literary agency here. There are a lot of writers and poets that have no foreign representation. So there are some publishing houses like Host and Paseka and Argo that have people that are focusing on promoting their books abroad. But there are many other publishers that don't do this service for writers. And so, especially now, this year, Czechia will be the guest of honor at the Frankfurt Book Fair, which is a kind of big thing. And not just because of this, but I generally felt that there is room for a new agency. And, you know, because I learned so much at the Czech Literary Center, I had this desire to actually use my contacts, use my knowledge, and build something on my own, something independent. So, you know, I spent 6 years at the Czech Literary Center, and I felt that I would like to try something new and focus on specific authors rather than representing the kind of the whole Czech literature that I was doing at Czechlit.
9: And are there any other agents offering the kind of services you are now offering?
8: There are other, you know, three or four agents that are already representing some Czech writers, and I think they are doing a fairly good job. But the, you know, the Czech literary scene is quite big, and there are all these different genres. So it's not just fiction. There is comics, there is poetry, there is sci-fi, and I think most agents focus on fiction, and I would like to focus maybe also on the other literary forms and genres. So that's kind of difference.
9: And generally speaking, if it comes to literary fiction, what's the position of Czechia today, let's say on the world, in quotation marks, market? Do many Czech books reach readers internationally? If they do, how much success can they really have?
8: There's been this debate for years about this issue, and you know, a lot of people are saying that we don't really have anybody prominent, anybody that would be a world-class writer. And that's partly true, but partly false. I think when I come to the UK or US, people only know Kundera, you know, and they always mention Kundera. Maybe some people know Hrabal, Klíma, but people don't really know anybody contemporary. That's true. But at the same time, I think there are some writers like Marek Šindelka, Radka Denemarková, Jaroslav Rudiš, people like that who have had success in one particular country. In the case of Rudiš and Denemarková, that's Germany. Šindelka has been doing very well in the Netherlands. We have some writers that are quite popular in Poland. So I think this kind of local success or local prominence, I think prominence is a better word than success, I think, that's been there. And I think that these writers could build on that. So I feel we have a lot of talents here and some great writers, but I think we are still looking for our Olga Tokarczuk in a way, somebody that would really kind of jump like one level higher and gain this worldwide reputation. That's true.
9: But is the problem that the Czech writers aren't at that level? It's not really about marketing or them reaching outside the borders, it sounds like.
8: That's hard to say because, you know, very often it's about the promotion and about having a good literary agent. Also, it's about being lucky sometimes as well. Sometimes, you know, it's about all it takes is some big American publishing house that maybe knows your agent, and then you get published by a big press, and then other countries start paying attention. They are saying, oh, wow, we should also publish this person. So sometimes it's, you know, it's about luck as well. But I think, you know, that's also why I'm starting the literary agency. I think Czech literary agents are also improving, and I feel that once the literary agents will work very well, then there's a much bigger chance that at least one or two fiction writers will get a kind of bigger reputation.
9: And are there any particular countries from which the Czechs could draw inspiration in terms of states that maybe punch above their weight a little bit?
8: I think generally we should look northern. Finland, for example, I mean, they are, you know, they were the guest of honor at the Frankfurt Book Fair in 2014, and they had a very nice and successful presentation there. They collect stats about the state of Finnish literature abroad, and And I know from their stats that they've had a lot of interest from UK and US publishers, especially in the years after the Frankfurt Book Fair. So maybe the year of the book fair and then a year or two later. So I think they are doing a very good job there. They have a wonderful literary center in Helsinki. So, because they are similar size, it's also a fairly small country and small language, I think we can definitely draw inspiration from them. And obviously, Norway, Sweden, Denmark, these countries, I think they've been doing a very good job.
9: Given that the Czechs are going to be the guest of honor, whatever it's called, at Frankfurt this year, do you think the Czechs are ready? Are they well prepared to make the most of the opportunity?
8: So I think that Czechs definitely are ready. I think the Moravian Library and the Czech Literary Center are doing a good job in preparing this project. And we will see how the presentation in Frankfurt will look like. But what is important to point out is that the agency work and, the effort to bring Czech writers into foreign languages is very much dependent on the Czech Minister of Culture and their grants. These grants support the publications of Czech books abroad. So, foreign publishers can apply for funds that cover the translation costs and printing costs. And, without these grants, even the whole Frankfurt project will not be as successful. So my hope as an agent is that the Czech Minister of Culture will keep those grants active and that there's going to be a lot of finances in those grants, because that way, Czech writers have a chance to be published abroad.
9: I speak to people in many areas of the arts, including people who work for relatively big but still not huge film festivals, and pretty much everybody I meet is facing financial stress, at least. How is Czech literature, how are Czech writers and the Czech literary scene in general faring economically today?
8: Yeah, I think, it's hard for me to judge the whole scene, but most recently there have been some cuts in grants for Czech literary magazines and for Czech literary festivals, and that's really disconcerting, because obviously, as you can imagine, editors of Czech literary magazines are doing the job for little money, and they can't even pay big fees to contributors, and so if they have even less money, then it'll just make the job much harder for them, and that's a big worry. And obviously, in terms of the kind of the foreign promotion, I think that in the past few years, the grants of the Czech Minister of Culture for foreign publishers have been really, really working very well. I think even comparing to some other countries, we have a kind of very functional grants support. And I'm only hoping that the Minister of Culture knows this and that they will keep this program alive, that there's going to be a lot of money even after Frankfurt in this grant program, because it may take a year or two till we see the Frankfurt effect. It might take some time, and it's important that we are ready for the interest coming from, let's say, the US or Spain and other countries.
9: To kind of backtrack a little bit, or maybe take a digression, sometimes it struck me in the past that there were Czech writers who enjoyed success, for example, in the 1980s, who perhaps weren't fantastic writers, but they had some kind of international profile or sympathy, essentially because of their story. Would you agree with that?
8: I agree with that. That goes also for the whole country, So we were, I think, more appealing to Western readers because obviously writers here were, I think, under pressure, during the Cold War. It was kind of exotic that some Polish or Czech novel or poetry collection would be published in the West. And so it made us more interesting, more appealing because of our political situation. Right now, it's a bit more difficult, but I think that there is still a potential, definitely, for us to be interesting.
9: When it comes to different genres, which are the ones that you think could give Czechia some international hits or that could sell relatively well?
8: I think it's definitely comics, or to be more precise, graphic novels. Even when I was still working at the Czech Literary Center, we have had a lot of success promoting Czech comics abroad. I know that several Czech graphic novels have been recently published in a French translation in France, and France is obviously probably the most important comics country in Europe, maybe in the whole world. And so that's been great. And also there are other graphic novels published in Germany, in the UK, in Spain. So it seems that there's, some people even say it's a golden age of Czech comics right now, and there are some kind of established comic artists like Jaromír 99 or Jaromír Švejdík and Lucie Lomová. But then there are also many up-and-coming talented artists like Štěpánka Jislová, Kateřina Čupová. And so that's really something, I think, special. And so graphic novels definitely are appealing. And then my background is that is in poetry. And so I believe we have several world-class poets. I'm lucky to represent people like Petr Hruška or Milan Těžinský, who has just been published in the US by a very, very good publishing house there. So I think in the kind of world of poetry, I think we also have something to offer.
9: Getting back before we end to the literary agency of yours, how many writers have you got? Are you looking out for more? What's your plans in that regard?
8: So my agency at this point represents 15 authors, but I would like to add more. I'm also specifically looking to add, more writers and poets from Slovakia, potentially Poland and Germany. I don't want to focus just on Czech writers. So I'm going to be adding more, but obviously I need to be very careful not to add too many writers and only add those that I really would like to work with long term.
9: And where would you like the Zygmunt Literary Agency to be in, let's say, 5 or even 10 years?
8: For independent literary agencies, I think the main goal is to basically survive, and to have enough funds to do the agency work. I would like the agency to be kind of self-sufficient at some point, and that would allow me and my colleagues to have the time and energy for the writers. And in terms of the portfolio, and as I said, I would like to add more authors, and I would like for the portfolio to be really international. I also consider adding some American writers, especially American poets, and I would like to help them be published in Europe. So I would also like to do this agency work kind of in the opposite direction, not just from Czech into English and other languages, but also from English into Czech and Polish and so on. So I would like to, in the next years, to create a network, basically, create a network of, publishers and translators who like the authors that we represent, and hopefully this will lead to kind of more publications abroad. Mm-hmm.

0: literary agent Jan Zygmunt talking there to Ian Willoughby. And that was our Czechia in 30 Minutes program for today. If you have any comments about today's show, then please send them to us. You can contact us by email at english@radio.cz or on Facebook and X. We'll be glad to hear from you. But that's all for now from me, Ruth Franíková. Thank you very much for joining us and goodbye.
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5: On Monday, the 14th of September, here's Martina Greňová-Šimkovičová.
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5: President calls for dialogue and unity in society. Prime Minister says Slovakia cannot escape rising fuel prices. And Emma Zapletalová takes silver in 400-meter hurdles at Ultimate World Championships. President Peter Pellegrini on Sunday underlined the need to seek ways to bridge differences and maintain dialogue in society, even where this may seem no longer possible. He highlighted the need for mutual respect despite differing views. Pellegrini said the Feast of Our Lady of Sorrows, observed on the 15th of September, should provide an opportunity to strengthen the cohesion of Slovak society, reaffirm shared values and focus on what unites people despite their differences. Prime Minister Robert Fico says it is in the government's interest to keep fuel prices in the lower half of the EU's cheapest countries. He said fuel prices are discussed at every cabinet meeting and will be on the agenda again on the 16th of September. Fico acknowledged the seriousness of the issue, which is also discussing with Slovnaft refinery, but pointed to the wider European context and the Iranian-American conflict affecting commodity prices. Foreign Minister Juraj Blanár left for a working visit to Austria on Monday to address the 70th session of the General Conference of the International Atomic Energy Agency at the UN headquarters in Vienna. The conference, taking place from the 14th to the 18th of September, will include elections to the board of directors of the agency for the 2026-2028 term. Slovakia's delegation, approved by the government in August, will use the occasion to discuss the country's candidacy for the agency's board of governors, as well as its bid for a non-permanent seat on the UN Security Council for 2028-2029. Slovak athlete Emma Zapletalová finished second in the 400 meters hurdles final at the inaugural Ultimate World Championships in Budapest. In Sunday's race, she clocked 52.68 seconds, finishing behind only American Jasmine Jones, who won with 52.45.
4: Topical issue.
5: The government is talking about building data centers in Slovakia. According to Prime Minister Robert Fico, Slovakia is becoming a suitable location for artificial intelligence-related facilities, primarily because of its water reserves for cooling, and plans to build a new nuclear power unit.
6: Predstavte si, že začína byť veľký záujem o Slovensku.
5: Just imagine interest in Slovakia is growing when it comes to data centers, which require massive amount of electricity because they see that we have stable power generation, said Fico. Agriculture Minister Richard Takáč also believes Slovakia could become a European leader in this field.
7: Od začiatku budúceho roka už budeme plne.
5: From the beginning of next year, we will be a net exporter of electricity, and I believe we can also make use of our abundant water reserves for this purpose. This means Slovakia could become an EU leader in this area in the future, stated Takáč. The state is considering the site plant for the Malinets pumped storage hydroelectric plant as a possible location for a data center. Lucia Sabová of the Climate Coalition points out that such projects place extraordinary demands on local resources. We have experienced severe droughts in recent months, and we will continue to face them. In my view, introducing technologies that many countries reject precisely because of their high energy consumption brings no benefit to the public, concluded Sabová. Cybersecurity expert Andrei Alexiev believes the state is not prepared to take on such a leading role. If we wanted to be a truly significant player in this field and build the kind of data centers the world demands, a single such center would consume approximately half the energy used by the entire country of Slovakia, explained Alexiev. According to the most pessimistic scenarios, AI could consume nearly half of the world's electricity by 2050.
8: After the news bulletin compiled from Slovak press agencies, here comes the second part of today's program. Today we turn to another chapter of our series, Her Stories from the Capital, exploring the lives of three more remarkable women whose life stories are connected with Bratislava.
9: Zdenka Šelingová was one of the victims of the communist regime's persecutions, and she also personally supported other persecuted people from the religious community.
8: And later, in our regular language corner, Slovak Soundcheck, Lubna and I will step into the shoes of tourists and learn some useful Slovak for getting around the country's cities.
10: Centrum mesta. So centrum is center and mesta is city.
8: I'm Veronika Štěpánová and you are listening to the English broadcast of Radio Slovakia International.
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8: After a short break, we are back with the next part of our series, Her Stories from the Capital, Remarkable Women of Bratislava. Today's stories bring together three women whose lives took very different paths. A pioneering scholar, a religious sister, and an influential sculptor. Their stories remind us once again that our capital has always been shaped by remarkable women, even if their achievements are not always reflected in the names of our streets, in our textbooks, or in our collective memory.
11: Her Stories from the Capital, Remarkable Women of Bratislava.

0: To start today's set, we meet a remarkable scholar, author, and translator, and the first Slovak woman to earn a doctorate at the Sorbonne in Paris. Bratislava tour guide Lubomíra Černáková introduces us to her story in a conversation with my colleague Ladislava Hudzovičová.
1: Helena Turcerová-Devečková narodila sa v roku...
2: Helena Turcerová-Devečková was born in 1886 in Slovany in the Turiec region, an area famous at the time for its traveling herbalists and oil makers. Her father was originally a miller, but later joined this tradition of gathering medicinal plants, making oils and remedies while traveling widely to sell them.
0: In 1889, Helena's family moved to Russia, following a route taken by many Turiec herbalists and traders. They settled in the Urals, and Helena later attended a French language girls' school in Moscow, an education that would prove decisive for her future.
1: Naučila sa veľmi dobre po francúzsky.
2: Helena became fluent in French and Russian and then spent a year in Poland learning Polish. By the age of 18, she already had an impressive command of languages, and that opened the door to the Sorbonne in Paris. She graduated in 1913, becoming the first Slovak woman to earn a doctorate there in philosophy.
0: Paris brought Helena into contact with a vibrant community of French scholars of Slavic studies, as well as Slovak intellectuals. Her doctoral thesis therefore focused on Ludovic Tur, one of the leading figures of the 19th century Slovak national revival and the man who helped codify literally Slovak, exploring his ideas about Slovak independence. The thesis was titled Le Stuhl et l'idée de l'indépendance Slovak.
2: There was an interesting challenge behind that research. Having grown up in Russia, Helena didn't actually know Slovakia all that well. To study Štúr properly, she traveled through Slovakia and Bohemia, visiting places where he had lived and worked, and even seeking out his descendants. Her research resulted in what is considered the first scholarly biography of Ludovít Štúr. She also helped preserve some of the romantic stories surrounding him and Adelka Ostrolúcka, stories that later became part of the popular image of Štúr.
0: The outbreak of the First World War found Helena back in Slovakia, where she was unable to return abroad. In 1915, she married Slovak evangelical pastor Ondrej Devečka. After the war and the creation of Czechoslovakia, she became involved in public affairs and in strengthening Czechoslovak-French relations. In 1919, she even joined the Czechoslovak delegation at the Paris Peace Conference.
2: And that was remarkable for the time as well. Women were rarely given roles in diplomacy at that level. At the conference, they generally worked as secretaries, stenographers, or interpreters. But Helena was different. She was there as an expert, working alongside the official delegation, breaking new ground for Slovak women in international diplomacy.
0: After the conference, Helena returned to Slovakia and devoted herself to education. She first taught Slovak, French, and German at a business school in the Orava region. From 1923, she worked in Kežmarok, where she spent the next two decades teaching and inspecting foreign language education.
1: Later, in 1948,
2: she and her husband moved to Bratislava. She spent the final years of her life here, working mainly as a translator. And that's another reason why her legacy is still with us today. She translated Alexandre Dumas' The Three Musketeers into Slovak, as well as Balzac's Father Goriot, meaning that generations of Slovak readers have encountered these classics thanks to her. She died in Bratislava and is buried here too.
0: Next, we turn to the life of a religious sister who became a powerful symbol of courage and resistance under the communist regime. Bratislava tour guide Katarína Blšták-Čatlošová tells us more.
3: Zdenka Šelingová was born in 1916 in Orava region. She was Baptist Cecília, and her name Zdenka is a religious name after her first religious vows. She received her new name, religious name Zdenka. She was the 10th children, and all the children in this family were raised in prayer and religion. Her life is connected to Bratislava through her career as a nurse. years and through her membership in the religious order.
0: From an early age, Zdenka was known as a diligent, obedient, and caring girl, always ready to lend a hand to those around her. In 1929, she began to feel drawn to religious life, inspired by a visit to her native village by a priest from the Congregation of the Sisters of Mercy of the Holy Cross.
3: The connection with Bratislava started in this moment, since the order had the mother house here in Podunajská Biskupice. In 1931, she visited the order's mother house in Podunajská Biskupice, and with the consent of her mother, she stayed here and enrolled in a nursing course. After that, she took also a course in radiology. That was important in her later career because she later was employed in the state hospital in Bratislava as a nurse and later as a laboratory technician, and she worked in radiology.
0: By then, Zdenka's path was already leading towards both religious life and a career in healthcare. In 1937, she took her first religious vows and received the name Zdenka. But after the communist takeover in 1948, the new regime launched an increasingly harsh campaign against the Catholic Church. Priests and religious communities were targeted, believers faced discrimination, and many members of the clergy were imprisoned or subjected to forced labor.
3: Zdenka Šelingová was one of the victims of the communist regime's persecutions, and she also personally supported other persecuted people from the religious community. Sister Zdenka accepted the risk of the situation, and during her work at the hospital, she enabled a priest, Štefan Santner, to celebrate a mass despite the official ban. However, the priest was arrested directly in the hospital.
0: Yet Zdenka was willing to go even further, putting her own safety at risk to help those imprisoned by the regime, including priests seeking a way to escape.
3: In 1952, also in the state hospital, she helped one imprisoned priest to escape because he was treated in the hospital because of the injuries from the torture during the interrogations and imprisonment in Siberia. However, she helped him to escape, but Sister Zdenka was trapped later by the state security, and shortly after, she was also arrested and sentenced for imprisonment.
0: Her arrest marked the beginning of a brutal ordeal. In February 1952, Zdenka was subjected to severe torture during interrogation as investigators tried to force information from her. A few months later, in June, she was sentenced to 12 years in prison for alleged high treason, along with 10 years loss of civil rights.
3: She served her sentence in several prisons. However, the cruel treatment she survived affected her, and after 3 years, she became gravely ill. Finally, she was allowed to receive the sacraments, and she died from the consequences of the treatment.
0: By 1955, the harsh conditions had taken a devastating toll on her health, and she was suffering from advanced cancer. She was released on amnesty in April, so that she would not die in prison. But her condition continued to deteriorate, and she died in Trnava, aged just 38. Her conviction was finally overturned in 1970, when she was fully rehabilitated. And decades later, her courage and faith would receive an even greater recognition.
3: In the year 2000, the Archbishop Jan Sokol opened the process to beatify Zdenka Šelingová, and after 3 years, the process was concluded.

0: preferred material for many sculptures at the time, Edna chose steel.
1: She gained the experience and the ability to work with steel, and she also owned welding machines for steel formation, and she mixed her experience from studies of textile, joining patches of textile into joining patches of steel into three-dimensional sculptures.
0: Her husband, Stefan Kisotsi, also played an important role in bringing these ambitious works to life, providing the technical expertise behind their construction and welding. But Erna's originality went far beyond her choice of material. Her sculpture was shaped by a range of influences, from cubism and music to the human figure and the natural world. And while the dominant art of the period often celebrated the idealized image of working people, Erna pursued her own artistic language.
1: Either there were animals or figures or abstract sculptures. One of her connections to Bratislava is currently visible near Horsky Park, because in the 1960s she received a land near Horsky Park in Bratislava, and there they built their own house with a studio equipped for welding, for metalwork, with a giant garden.
0: By the 1960s, Erna had established herself as one of the leading figures in Slovak sculpture, and as one of the few women to make her mark in an overwhelmingly male artistic environment. From the 1970s onwards, she increasingly devoted herself to medals and plaques, exhibiting internationally in cities including Helsinki, Lisbon, Florence, Neuchâtel, The Hague, Weimar, London, and Paris. In 2006, she received the Slovak Union of Visual Arts Award for her contribution to Slovak sculpture and medal making. She continued creating in the family villa and studio until her death in 2008.
1: This villa with garden is conserved up to today because her daughter, Katarina Kisotsi, preserved the heritage of this villa together with the garden and created exterior gallery in the garden of her parents' villa.
0: You've been listening to the fourth edition of our series, Her Stories from the Capital, Remarkable Women of Bratislava. Many thanks to our Bratislava tour guides Katarína Bošták-Čatlošová and Lubomíra Černáková, and to my colleague Ladislava Hudzovičová for bringing these remarkable women's lives closer to us. Join us again for another edition next time. And now, let's take a little city tour in Slovak. In the next episode of Slovak Soundcheck, we'll explore some useful vocabulary for getting around and making the most of your visit.
2: Is Slovak Soundcheck, helping you get by in Slovakia, one phrase at a time.
0: Ahojte, welcome to Slovak Soundcheck, the show that helps you sound more like a native, one phrase at a time. Ja som Veronika, and here with me today is my Indian friend and co-host Lubna.
3: Ahojte.
0: Ahoj, Lubna. We haven't seen each other for a while, so right away, I have two questions for you today. First, how are you?
3: I'm good. I'm very well. Thank you.
0: Nice. And my second question is, do you like prehliadka?
3: Prehliadka. What's that?
0: A prehliadka is a tour, for example, a guided tour of a city or a particular place.
3: Oh, a guided tour.
0: And the person who takes you around is sprievodca, if it's a man, or sprievodkynia, if it's a woman.
3: Of course, I love it. I mean, if you are with a guide, definitely you learn so much about the place, and you don't have to look for the Google to get answers. But yes, definitely a guided tour is a very good idea.
0: So I'm really glad that you like prehliadka, because today we are going to put ourselves in the shoes of tourists, or in Slovak, turisti.
3: Turisti. Okay. So where are we going?
0: Let's start in the city center, Centrum Mesta.
3: Centrum Mesta. So centrum is center and mesta is city?
0: Yes. The basic word for city is mesto. But here we have mesta because we are saying the center of the city. That's the genitive case. So the ending changes from mesto to mesta.
3: Okay. Mesto, city. Mm-hmm. So what are we going to see there?
0: Well, we are not following one specific city today. Instead, we are going to learn some useful words for places and sites you might see on a city tour. And what you will see will depend on what you want to see. Čo chceš vidieť?
3: Čo chceš vidieť?
0: Mm-hmm. Like, for example, I want to see a square. In Slovak, ja chcem vidieť námestie.
3: Ja chcem vidieť námestie. Okay, so for example, ja chcem vidieť bridge

0: Mm-hmm. A bridge is in Slovak most.
1: Most. Easy enough.
0: And if you are walking around the city, you'll probably be on ulica, a street.
1: Ulica. Yes, we have already had this one.
0: Yes, indeed.
1: And what about some historical buildings?
0: Sure. The general word for a building is budova. If we are talking about a historical landmark or a monument, we can use pamiatka.
1: So budova is a building, while pamiatka is a historical landmark or monument. Got it.
0: Exactly. And there are lots of different sites you might see. For example, a town hall is radnica and a cathedral is katedrala.
1: Radnica and katedrala. Got it.
0: And of course, we can't forget hrad, a castle. Slovakia has plenty of castles and you will often find them overlooking towns and cities.
1: Oh yes, you have a lot of those, hrad.
0: Yes, in fact, it is believed that we have the most castles per capita in the world.
1: Right.
0: And then a castle might also have veža, a tower.
1: Veža? And what about museums or galleries? I always like visiting those when I'm in a new city.
0: Of course, I almost forgot about those. They're often part of a city tour. And luckily, these words are easy to remember because they are international. Museum, for example, is muzeum in Slovak. And gallery is galeria.
1: Museum and galleria. You're right. Those are pretty easy.
0: Yes, they are. And I think we've now got enough vocabulary to survive a little city tour. Ready for a quick recap?
1: Absolutely. Let's go. Guided tour.
0: Prehliadka.
1: Tour guide, male and tour guide, female.
0: Sprievodca and sprievodkynia.
1: Tourist.
0: Turista, plural, turisti.
1: City center.
0: Centrum mesta.
1: What do you want to see?
0: Čo chceš vidieť?
1: I want to see.
0: Chcem vidieť.
1: Square.
0: Námestie.
1: Bridge.
0: Most. And a few more sites. Building.
1: Budova.
0: Historical landmark or monument.
1: Pamiatka.
0: Town hall.
1: Radnica.
0: Cathedral.
1: Katedrala.
0: Castle.
1: Rad.
0: Tower.
1: Veža.
0: Museum.
1: Muzeum.
0: Gallery.
1: Galleria.
0: And that's it for today. This was Slovak Soundcheck, guiding you through Slovak cities one word at a time. If you'd like to learn more, visit the English section of our RSI website. Ja som Veronika.
1: Ja som Lupno.
0: And until next time, take care.
1: Ahojte.
2: 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Signing off from the studio, I'm Veronika Štepánová, and together with our sound technician, Romana Šunderlíková, we wish you a nice week ahead. Thank you for tuning in, and until next time, goodbye, or as we say here on the radio, do počutia.

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5: In 90 days from September 8, all foreign nationals working in retail businesses in Kenya must obtain or update their work permits and business licenses. This follows President William Ruto's directive targeting foreigners in small-scale trade, a move that has spread anxiety among migrant communities. The government is now offering amnesty for foreign traders to regularize their businesses. But with recent xenophobic incidents in South Africa fresh in mind, uncertainty still hangs over Kenya's foreign business owners. 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That's our focus today. 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I am Ajua Tinkrama Domina, your host for today.
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5: On August 28, Nairobi traders protested a harsh business climate, including higher customs valuation benchmarks for imports and exports. They also voiced concerns about the increasing involvement of foreign nationals in small-scale trade. Shortly after, President William Ruto met with small and medium-sized enterprises, MSME traders, at State House and announced a crackdown on foreigners running small retail shops and engaging in hawking. Although enforcement was initially set for September 7, mixed reactions and growing fear among migrant traders led to the government to introduce a 90-day amnesty from September 8 for foreigners to obtain or update all required documentation. To help us understand what this means for Kenya's business environment and migrant communities, I'm joined by Sheila Olang. She's a development economist and DW's Lucy Riley in Nairobi. Welcome to the show, ladies. Lucy, you've been following this story for a while and you've interacted with some of the traders. What is the latest update on the matter?
6: Thank you very much, Ajoa, for having me. It's a pleasure to be on. So the latest update is that approximately 600 Burundians returning to Burundi from Kenya have been detained at the Isebania border, which is between Kenya and Tanzania, because they do not have travel documents. According to the head of Burundian Association in Kenya, the Burundian embassy in Nairobi is now in talks with the government of Kenya and Tanzania to negotiate a solution that would allow the group to continue without having to return to Nairobi to collect their papers. Also, we've seen that aid agencies like Red Cross and IOM are also providing immediate assistance, including, you know, things like food and shelter. Although finding enough vehicles to transport these people, you know, who wish to return to Burundi is also proving to be a challenge. And as you mentioned, I have been reporting on this. One of the things that I've observed is that I saw hundreds of Burundians, you know, queuing outside the embassy in Nairobi, and it continues to be the reality. Some of them clutching, you know, their suitcases and, you know, having camped there for several days without food. One Burundian motorcycle taxi driver told me that most Kenyans don't have a problem with them, but, you know, the Kenyan street beggars, or some would call them street urchins, have been harassing them, while another Burundian told me he witnessed fellow Burundians having been killed, and he claims Kenyans threw stones and some beat them up, and it's very tense for him and he feels unwanted here. And that's the reason why you're seeing an influx of these nationals trying to leave the country, Ajoa.
7: What manner of jobs or work do they do, for which reason this crackdown is affecting them in Kenya?
6: Okay, thanks for that question, Ajoa. I mean, the foreign small-scale traders targeted by Kenya's crackdown are, first of all, they're predominantly young men and women from neighboring East African countries like, you know, Burundi, Somalia, Uganda, Democratic Republic of Congo, Rwanda, Tanzania. So in as much as we've been reporting on Burundians, it's really more than just them. But in terms of the businesses they run, we're talking about the lower end of the informal economy. So they work as street vendors selling coffee, used clothes and household goods in Nairobi's CBD or Central Business District and surrounding neighborhoods. Others operate small retail shops or work as motorcycle taxi drivers. Some run barber shops and salons, while others are involved in construction or just general street vending. Yeah, but it's important to also mention that these are not high capital businesses. So for foreign nationals without work permits or legal status, hawking and petty retail often just represent the only accessible way to earn a living and support their families. So in essence, we're talking about poor and working class migrants, many of them refugees, who are building their livelihoods in this pathways of doing the business, like I've mentioned.
7: Thank you, Lucy. Sheila, let me bring you at this point. What's your overall assessment of the situation? I mean, when President Ruto on September 2 made that announcement, he was very specific about what he was saying. And I mean, we can go on and talk about what appears to now be a U-turn in the amnesty that has been given. But the reaction to that announcement he made on September 2 from a lot of people was that this was a populist idea. What do you make of all that is happening?
8: Thank you. I think we have to, first of all, start by making some foundation or contextualizing where his sentiments were coming from. Kenya has a huge unemployment problem that this not just this government, but even the previous government was grappling with and continues to grapple with. So if you look at the general unemployment rate in Kenya, we're about 5.4% lately when I checked this morning. But it's important to, again, take a little bit of a deep dive. Now, of this rate that I'm discussing, the biggest problem here is the youth unemployment in Kenya. So we're talking about persons aged between, you know, 16 and maybe up until 35. And of this number that I'm discussing, you'll find that the youth unemployment rate is now, you know, at about, what, 66, 67%. So the majority of those unemployed in Kenya are actually young people under the age of 35. We have a population in Kenya that is generally a youthful population. So you have about 75% of the Kenyan population that is under the age of 35. Now, if you look at the issues, the biggest issues this administration has had, it has been with this particular group or with this particular population. If you dial back to 2024, when we had the finance bill protest, it was largely because this particular generation or this particular population came out and, you know, set out their grievances, and they were economic in nature, one of them being youth unemployment. So now let's bring that back to what President Ruto was addressing today. He's talking about SMEs or small and medium enterprises, small businesses, essentially. And he's trying to create some kind of policy that would be able to help this particular constituency or this particular population secure jobs. And so I can look at it in twofold. So of course there's the, you know, there's the argument that he would have that, listen, I'm trying to enforce immigration. I'm trying to support youth in Kenya so that they have jobs. I'm trying to enforce tax laws and all of that. And that is perfectly fine. But then it begs the question, is this the way to address the elephant in the room, which is ultimately youth unemployment? How do you create an environment that is going to support the Kenyans here? And if you look at the way it is being executed, in my opinion, the answer is no. I think Lucy pointed out correctly that really, if you look at this youth that we're talking about in Kenya, they're not the ones who are fighting for the space so that they are hawking coffee or hawking what we call mandazis or hawking peanuts. That is not what the youth in Kenya are doing so that they feel that the space is crowded in. So I would say that it is a response that one would argue and say that there is element of policy in it. But for the most part, it is electoral populism, because we are going into an election period. And one of the questions the government must be able to answer is, why are we still grappling with such high levels of youth unemployment?
7: Interesting take. Thank you for that breakdown. Let's look at the legality involving all of this. How much of a problem legally is it when you are, you know, looking at the framework for trade that binds Kenya to its neighbors?
8: So if you look at the East Africa community, the common market law, the legal aspect of this particular issue, what does it include, right? So it includes the free movement of persons and workers. It also says that the residents within this area, you are allowed to reside within this area. It also protects you from discrimination on basis of your nationality, like we are seeing with Burundi. But it also says that you have a right of self-employment and establishment. So that is what the law says, right? So legally, that means that if you're coming from Burundi, Tanzania, and the rest of them, and you are a trader, of course, you are required to register. You are required to obtain the correct documentation, pay the taxes, and, you know, and adhere to Kenyan law. So there's that line that goes there. But the problem now is, if you are making some kind of exclusion that just goes in blanket for foreigners instead of actually enforcing the law itself. So how many Kenyans themselves are following this law? How many small-scale traders in Kenya are, you know, adhering to the tax laws, have the correct permits, and have all this the correct documentation that they have? I think that's why it becomes a bit problematic, because if you're talking about enforcing the law, then it must be across the board. Another important element here is, we keep focusing so much on fellow Africans when we have had cases here of Chinese nationals.
7: Sheila, to be fair, the president didn't mention other nationalities when he was making the announcement on September 2.
8: Absolutely. And I think that's why I was being very specific by saying, when he makes this announcement, and we know the context of it, it's always about putting context in it. We've seen what has happened in South Africa. That's why you see the people of Burundi getting scared, because they wouldn't want to, you know, develop in an area where xenophobia is ripe. Anytime you have citizens who are frustrated, they need a why. They need a reason to run to. And we've seen what is happening in South Africa. So when we have an employment of youth here, when we have small-scale traders that are, you know, are working hard, and the government, even without saying exclusively that, you know, I'm talking about Burundians or I'm talking about the Chinese people, he says, listen, now we'll want traders who are foreigners to be able to register. For the common, what we call the mwananchi, the common public, right, who they're not going to have time to go through policy and understand what is happening. It is a very good scapegoat, right? It is an extremely good scapegoat that they can run to and say, okay, you are the immediate cause of the problem that I have, because you're my neighbor next to me with a small shop. And I think that's why, if you look at the general, of course, we've had incidences where they are being bullied and, you know, there's violence cast against them. But you also have a very good support that is coming from Kenyans themselves, even if you monitor on social media, who are saying, listen, we know there's other Kenyans out there who have suffered in the hands of xenophobia, even in South Africa. We don't want that to happen, because we know that we have Kenyans who are out there as well. So what I'm trying to say is that we cannot talk about a common market We cannot talk about having movement and being able to establish without making it easy for the other citizens to be able to come here, register and establish themselves. And then all of a sudden, you can see the commotion that is being caused at the Burundian embassy for them to get documentation. And right. Someone would also ask, how are they here? How did they end up here? What is going on with our borders that they would end up here and then they don't have documentation? It's easy to point fingers at them. But what about us?
7: There's also the bit about the local content bill. There is that genuine concern that if we are allowing foreigners to come in to take over or to build big companies, you know, to build factories and all of that, the small businesses that locals are doing, should foreigners also be engaged in that? So there's always that bone of contention. How do you strike a balance between trying to observe a protocol that binds a community together, not just, you know, in Kenya, but across the border, but also trying to do right by your own people, by your own small scale traders? Sheila?
8: I think that's a really good question. So the local content bill is essentially trying to address that. It's trying to have this thin balance of having Kenyans be more protected in, you know, in terms of their economic participation, so that they have an upper hand in many ways, so that they're not edged out. And this is rightfully so. It reminds me of affirmative action, for example. If you look at the US in terms of accessing universities and colleges, they would have affirmative action. It reminds me also of certain countries like South Africa, where you find most of the wealth concentrated in one population, and then you have the rest of the population that does not have access to capital. So it tries to work this out. And how does it do this? I mean, it tries to make sure that, for example, you have employment quotas where, you know, Kenyan employment is a requirement. So even if you're a foreign company, you come in, you have to reserve a certain quota of that to Kenyans. It also says that, for example, source your raw materials from Kenyan farmers and businesses. It also requires that you have, you know, very strong local procurement requirements. And we've seen, I remember in the beginning when we had this, you know, Africa relationship, so when we had China coming in, for example, and China's and Kenya very strong partners in terms of infrastructure, in the infrastructure sector, so building major road and major projects. And one of the issues that came up very quickly was that in terms of training or capacity building, Kenyans themselves were involved at very low levels of this project. So when you had the engineers, the people who are able to get the high-end capacity, that know-how was not being passed to Kenyan themselves. So these are problems that we have had before. So of course we welcome participation. We welcome free market and free movements of goods and services, but we want to reserve certain benefits or certain participation for Kenyans themselves. Now, I think it's important to distinguish between that sentiment and specifically targeting small scale businesses for Kenyans. If you ask me, the issue so far has been to be able to demonstrate that if I am a small farmer who is farming my small tomato, right, and you bring, for example, a Ghanaian ketchup manufacturer within Kenya, how do I make sure that it is systemically organized that me as a small farmer, Sheila, will be able to have priority to bring my tomatoes into that Ghanaian factory? I think this is a part where it's really good policy on paper, but we still have a lot of work to do in order to be able to put the bread and the butter into it to say, well, how do they benefit in the long run?
7: Interesting. Thank you for the last point, because I'm going to come to you when we are wrapping up on how you think Kenya should enforce this properly. But Lucy, we know that this crackdown was somehow sparked by the August 28 protest by traders. And of course, they protested on benchmark valuation. But one of the key concerns they raised was that foreigners were, and I'm putting this in quotes, taking over their jobs. What has been the conversations going around in the trade associations and among the traders themselves? Are they happy with this?
6: Thanks for that, Ajoa. I mean, among Kenyan traders, reactions have genuinely been split. I mean, some have actually welcomed the directive, and they argue that foreign nationals have been undercutting locals in a struggling economy, right? And also we are seeing another section which is opposed to it, and they're saying that the president is using migrants as a scapegoat ahead of the elections due next year, just like Sheila has mentioned. But there are also others, traders and even generally people in Nairobi, in Kenya, who are saying that those small-scale businesses are not the type of jobs, so to speak, or the work that Kenyans are opting for. And then others are also saying that, you know, President Ruto has taken no action against, for instance, powerful Western interests that control huge swaths of land in Kenya. But I'll give you a case example, for instance, just days before, you know, targeting foreign small-scale traders, President Ruto ordered this Indian corporation, Tata Chemicals, for instance, to seize its soda ash mining operations in Lake Magadi in Kajiado County in Kenya. And, you know, he was saying that the company had failed to sufficiently benefit the local community. And, you know, the reaction therefore subsequently has been that the government is now planning to bring in two new companies to establish glass and chemical manufacturing facilities in the area. So really the reactions by the traders has been mixed, and it's the same thing across people in the country as well.
7: How about the amnesty that has been given? What does that entail? And after the 90 days, what are we looking at? What's going to happen to the traders?
6: Now, yeah, just like you've said, the government has offered these undocumented East African nationals 90 days to complete the necessary procedures to live, work and do business in the country. And it's also insisting that there's going to be zero tolerance towards any form of xenophobia. But it's very difficult to say right now how it will look at the end of the 90 days and whether or not the documentation process will have been completed and whether the nationals would have left. For example, the UN estimates that around 16,000 Burundians alone are in Kenya. And we've already seen that there's been a challenge of getting enough transportation to move them around. But I also just want to say about how the reality is, Ajoa, when you look at right now leading up to the 90 days. We've already seen, you know, reports of Burundians being threatened by neighbors since those remarks that Ruto made. But there has been genuine, you know, positive news, so to speak, or encouraging counterpoints. So there was a video that went viral recently of a Kenyan man who was attempting to bully a Burundian trader. But other Kenyans intervened and they defended the Burundian and handed the culprit over to the police. So this is just a striking departure from, you know, patterns that we've seen in other countries, for instance, South Africa, where bystanders have too often just stood by or just joined. And so this is something that remains to be seen, and we'll be looking to report more and on what exactly happens to the nationals in the country.
7: Sheila, let me wrap up with you. Lucy says something very critical that I think earlier we were also talking about, is a question of whether Kenyans will even feel the space that is being created if these foreigners, all of them, are pushed to leave. But we're hoping that maybe it doesn't come to that if they regularize their operations. But really, if there is a gap created, will Kenyans be able to fill that?
8: Thank you for the question. Not necessarily, because I think we need to get down to the problem of the Kenyan trader, the small-scale traders, and understand what precisely is their problem and would the solution of taking out these foreign traders be able to solve their problems. And so this is why we need to reflect on what are some of the major issues that the local small-scale traders have. One is there's a very high cost of credit in Kenya, right? So we have a very heavy national borrowing by the government, so domestic borrowing. We do a lot of domestic borrowing. And what this automatically does is it crowds out small-scale traders so that they don't have access to credit. Foreign traders may not or don't necessarily have the same problem. So this is a major problem with small-scale traders. The second is you have a lot of taxes that are imposed on our local small-scale traders. So you have at county level, some of them you have at national level. Then you also have factors of production in Kenya that are not necessarily cheap. So you have inputs such as electricity in Kenya, which is still quite significantly higher. So I'm just mentioning some of the few problems that the small the traders in Kenya would have that would make them less competitive and that are not necessarily caused by the foreign trader. So even if you remove the foreign trader, it does not mean that automatically Kenyan traders would be able to compete.
7: Thank you so much for speaking with us. Sheila Olang is a development economist. Earlier you heard DW correspondent in Nairobi, Lucy Riley. Thank you, ladies, for your time.
6: Thank you for having us.
8: Thank you for having us.
9: Kenya's policy has been welcomed by trader associations, but has raised concerns among Burundians in the capital, Nairobi, who are engaged in the small-scale businesses. Take a listen.
10: There are many of us who have been killed, and it's very hateful. You find someone lying on the road whose throat has been slit, and is a human just like us. That's not good behavior. It's very painful. Sometimes they beat us on the roads, and it's just painful.
11: We Burundians are doing small-scale jobs. Most people don't have problems with us. But the ones who have problems with us are the street beggars. They have been given power to harass us. That's why we have decided to leave the country, to protect our lives.
9: Those were Burundians living in Nairobi. Experts like Sheila caution that the government must avoid scapegoating foreign traders and instead address the deeper challenges facing Kenyan businesses. What do you think? How should Kenya balance protecting local interests with honoring the regional protocols that bind the East African community? 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Listen to us on Spotify or wherever you get your podcast. And don't forget to subscribe to our DW Africa YouTube channel. This show was co-produced and edited by Isaac Mugabe. And I am Ajua Tinkrama Domina. Thanks for listening and bye for now.
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9: Hello and welcome to DW Africa Link News. I am Ajua Tinkrama Domina. Details now. Ghana and China have signed a new cooperation pact aimed at tackling illegal mining with promises of stronger environmental safeguards, technology transfer, and detailed geological mapping. DW's Maxwell Suk has more.
13: The deal includes joint action against the illegal extraction of gold, geological mapping, and closer oversight of Chinese mining interest in Ghana.
14: How to work with them in policing Chinese companies who are working in Ghana to make sure that they meet the highest of standards, and making sure that those who are far and foul of the law, especially those who engage in illegal mining activities, Galam say, are not only punishing Ghana, but we have a pathway forward where we are working with the Chinese government to also police their own people who are working in Ghana.
13: Ghanaians are divided over whether China can truly help a problem in which some of its own citizens have been implicated over the years.
15: If only it can help us to get our water back, then we should go for it.
16: I don't think it's a good idea, because the same people we are going to ask them for help, they are the same people that are destroying our lands.
13: The Ghana-China deal promises tougher oversight, international cooperation, and new tech in the battle against galamsey.
9: 18 candidates have been cleared to contest Nigeria's January 2027 presidential elections. Among them are incumbent Bola Tinubu of the ruling All Progressives Congress, APC, Abubakar Atiku of the African Democratic Congress, ADC, Peter Obi of the Nigerian Democratic Congress, NDC, and Omoyele Sowore, a human rights activist standing on the ticket of the African Action Congress, AAC. Only two of the candidates are women, Okori Frederick of the National Democratic Party, NDP, and Esther Okereke of the National Redemption Party, NRM. The gender statistics for the vice presidential candidates also show that 14 running mates are male, representing 77.8%, while only four are female. At a just-ended BRICS summit in New Delhi, India, Member states made a series of decisions aimed at strengthening cooperation across the Global South, with several outcomes achieving direct significance for African nations. The bloc also reaffirmed support for reforming the UN Security Council, echoing Africa's long-standing Ezuwini consensus and calling for fairer representation of developing regions. And it pledged to expand trade in local currencies through interoperable payment systems and made a strong call for multilateral system where no country superimposes itself on the other.
17: To focus on advancing global governance of the multilateral system. And all of us are saying that we adhere to a multilateral system where there is no dominance of one player or country over others, where we want countries that are in BRICS and indeed countries outside of BRICS as well to respect one another, to respect the sovereignty of each of all our countries in the world, and in doing so to focus on the advancement of the economies of our countries and also improving the lives of our people. And that, to me, was the key and central issue.
9: BRICS was founded in 2006 by Brazil, Russia, India, and China, and South Africa joined in 2010. The bloc has since expanded to 11 members, representing about half of the world's population and a significant share of global economic output. That's how we wrap up today's news. Follow us on YouTube, Facebook, and TikTok at DW Africa for more stories. I am Ajua Tinkrama Domina. Thanks for listening.

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1: Hello and welcome to Inside Europe, the weekly current affairs podcast and radio programme from DW, Germany's international broadcaster. I'm Kate Laycock in Bonn.
2: Do not be afraid. 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
1: Shaken, not deterred, an in-depth conversation with DW political correspondent Hans Pfeiffer, fresh back from covering the AfD's victory in Saxony-Anhalt. Plus, a moving state funeral for Norway's King Harald V. But with his heir's family plagued by scandal, will Norwegians' affection for the monarchy be enough to see it through? We'll be finding out here on Inside Europe.

0: This is Inside Europe and I'm Kate Laycock in Bonn.
1: Die Vision 2026, sie ist Wirklichkeit geworden. Wir haben Geschichte geschrieben, liebe Freunde!
0: The sound of the AfD's lead candidate in Saxony-Anhalt, Ulrich Siegmund, celebrating his party's victory in regional elections. Saxony-Anhalt may be a small state with a population of just around 2 million, but when Siegmund called the victory historic, it did not feel like an exaggeration. For one thing, there is the scale of the win, 44% of the vote. The AfD's closest rival, Friedrich Merz's governing CDU party, only managed 17. The party may be three seats short of a majority, but one way or another, it intends to govern and, for the first time since World War II, install a far-right candidate as state premier. And, as the party's leadership has made clear, they see this as just the beginning, the first major milestone on the path to eventual victory at a federal level.
2: Und wenn das wahr würde, was Sie hier propagieren, nämlich Remigration, was ja nichts anderes ist als eine ethnische Säuberung nach Handwerk, nach Hautfarbe und Herkunft.
0: A visibly shaken Chancellor Merz told the German parliament on Wednesday that the AfD's policy of re-migration, the mass deportation of people based on an ethnic rather than a legal definition of nationality, amounted to ethnic cleansing and would not be allowed to happen.
2: Aber die absolute Mehrheit haben sie nicht und die werden sie in Deutschland auch nicht erzielen. Nirgendwo in Deutschland werden sie mit dieser Politik die Mehrheit.
0: Germany's Federal Office for the Protection of the Constitution classifies sections of the AfD, including the victorious Saxony-Anhalt branch, as confirmed right-wing extremist. A finding which seems to have done nothing to deter its voters. Whereas other far-right parties in Europe have achieved political success by polishing off their edges and courting the mainstream, the AfD revels in its radicalism. If you tuned into the AfD TV YouTube channel on the night of the election party, for example, you will have had the chance to hear an electronic version of Erika, a Nazi marching song. This, in other words, is not a party like any other. And that poses challenges for the journalists tasked with covering it.
3: My name is Hans Pfeiffer and I'm a political correspondent with DW for 25 years. And I'm covering the AfD right from the beginning in 2013.
0: The AfD in Saxony-Anhalt has a 10-point plan for its first 100 days in power. Second on the list is mass deportations. Topping the list, however, is withdrawing from the Federal Broadcasting Agreement and abolishing the licence fee. I asked Hans Pfeiffer whether he saw a connection between the two pledges and how he views the seriousness of the threat to press freedom in Germany.
3: I think we already can observe in Germany a shift in the relation between politics and media. Me as a journalist, I'm always criticized by politicians from whatever party. This is daily basis and this is part of my work. And I think we as journalists do not have to whine about this. But there's a major difference when we talk about the AfD. I just had been on the campaign trail of the AfD in Saxony-Anhalt. And there had been, at every gathering of the party, it was accompanied by influencers, by so-called alternative media. And they had complete access to the frontrunner Ulrich Siegmund in Saxony-Anhalt. He was giving them tons and tons of interviews, making them big, and they are highly influential. Their accounts are very popular. But the role of these influencers was that they, the whole time I've been there, they were pushing me with questions for their live streams like, hey, you are a public broadcaster. Why do you label Ulrich Siegmund a far-right extremist? Are you German? Are you against Germany? So they were blaming me the whole time, marking me for the audience as being kind of an enemy to the party. And this changes the work of journalists and, well, it makes you feel more intimidated or uncomfortable. And it's harder to get interviews because people become more hostile when there's this environment. And these influencers and these media outlets are praised by the frontrunner Ulrich Siegmund. He openly praises them.
0: Hans, I'm just thinking, I mean, you know, as a senior and experienced political correspondent at the Deutsche Welle, you've also got a sort of a mentoring role for, you know, young up-and-coming journalists. And I know that you do trainings as well with, you know, Deutsche Welle's Akademie. What would you say to a young journalist right now? And, you know, maybe let's imagine that it's a young female journalist or a young journalist from a minority background. What would you say to them about going on the campaign trail as you've done to cover the AfD?
3: I would say the truth is, especially like a young female journalist with a migrant background, it is much, much, much hostile and harder to report in these small rural areas in Eastern Germany than it is for me. And what a shame on our country that this is reality, that somebody who's a person of color or he's a young female person cannot do her work or his work in the same way me as a white male can do. What a shame for a country that always promised to learn from history, to learn from its past. And it is a reality. And it is not a myth. This is what I experience. I just been on the campaign trail with a young colleague, and she is a person of color. And she felt so much more intimidated because you have all these people on these rallies with neo-Nazi symbols, with openly hate symbols of MMA, martial arts, neo-Nazi fight clubs, bodybuilders with these, with all the tattoos, even tattoos that have ties to Hitler's infamous murderous SS. And how do you feel as a person of color, as a reporter, as a young person, if you have to do reports amongst all these people? Of course, that makes something with you. And I think this should disturb us all, and this should worry us all, because it makes something with the way we are reporting. But what I would recommend is, nevertheless, do not be afraid. All those intimidating persons I met during the last years, they all reacted to strong journalists who are not being intimidated. And they step back when you step forward and do your work.
0: Back to bread and butter politicking questions. Despite its historic victory, the AfD has just missed out on getting enough votes to be able to govern outright in Saxony-Anhalt. So it is going to need to find some sort of alliance or accommodation in order to govern. What are its options?
3: We have to understand the AfD is labeling all the other parties as cartel parties. They are campaigning to destroy the other parties. And these are not my words. These are the words of party members, high-ranking party members. They wanted to destroy the Conservative Party, the Christian Democrats. They are heavily, aggressively, hateful, blame the Green Party and the Social Democrats for being responsible for all the evil in Germany. So how will this party find allies to form any kind of coalition or being tolerated as a minority government? That will become pretty hard. Well, obviously, there are two chances. This is that there are in the Conservative Party, the Christian Democrats of Chancellor Friedrich Merz, that there are some members of the newly elected parliament that will go with the AfD.
0: So, sorry, when you say go with the AfD, you're not talking about changing parties. You're talking about voting on a sort of a case-by-case basis to prop up AfD legislation.
3: Whatever. Could also be a change of parties because they are voted into the parliament. They are members of the parliament. And if they change party, they will keep their seat in the parliament. What they are trying is, because there are two factions in the Christian Democratic Party in Saxony-Anhalt. One are the more liberals, the more that are opposing any coalition with the AfD, but others have the same ideas of politics, like they're much more anti-migration, anti-asylum, and highly traditional politicians that are not opposing the AfD program that much. And this is what the AfD is trying to try to reach out to these people to make it possible for them to vote with them. It is unclear if that could be successful because there's a lot of pressure on the Christian Democrats and the party leaders in Berlin, so on a federal level, made it crystal clear and spoke out loud on election day, there won't be any cooperation with the AfD. So it will be pretty tough for the branch in Saxony-Anhalt to do different. And then there's another very small party, a very young party. It's called the Bündnis Sahra Wagenknecht. It's labeled as a left party, but it's kind of a mixture of left and right. They are pro-Russia, heavily pro-Russia. They are more of a little bit in the economical program, a kind of a socialist party. And that said, before these elections, they could imagine tolerating an AfD government, not forming a coalition with them, but tolerating them.
0: I want to, Hans, just read you a tweet that the Vatnik soup handles posted after the election. It's quite telling that the only party willing to cooperate with the AfD is Sahra Wagenknecht's BSV. These political opposites disagree on virtually every domestic issue, but they have one thing in common. Both love Russia.
3: Yeah, that's true. The AfD, as the BSV, the Bündnis Sahra Wagenknecht, they are both want a turnaround in Germany's politics with Ukraine and with Russia.
0: And this is extraordinary, isn't it? Because, you know, right in the closing sort of days of the election campaign, we had Germany officially saying that Russia had been behind drone attacks at Leipzig airport, Leipzig also being, you know, in the east. Why does it seem as though support for Russia is not political suicide?
3: This is really something, and this is so interesting. And I think this question, why do they ignore these attacks against Germany, this hybrid warfare of Russia against Germany, when there are parties that call themselves nationalists, pro-German, they ignore that Germany is under attack by Russia. And I think this is the influence of history. And if we have a look at the map where the AfD is, and the, as well as the Bündnis Sahra Wagenknecht are most successful, this is all over Eastern Germany, which once was the German Democratic Republic, the socialist part of Germany in times of division, and was part of the Eastern Bloc and the friend of the Soviet Union. And all these generations in Eastern German times were taught in school that Russia is the liberator of Europe, of Germany, is the good guy, is liberating people from slavery, is liberating people from capitalism, was winning against the Nazis, was overcoming Nazi terror, was our ally, best friend, has the best interest. And I think one of the reasons is that they do not learn that much about the history and that they have a misconcept of what Russia is and how aggressive of an imperialist power Russia always was in the last century.
0: Hans, I'm really aware that authoritarianism thrives on despair, right? On feelings of inevitability and powerlessness. So, even though it's becoming a cliche, I really want to end by

0: really worth fighting for. It's really worth fighting for these values. It's really worth fighting for this diversity in a society and for all the people, the good people that are willing to make a difference in this country, to integrate people, to help each other, to show solidarity with each other. And this is something which always made me, well, it's kind of sad about seeing how authoritarian movements are getting stronger. But at the same time, you can see in Germany so many good, strong people, organizations that make a difference even in the countryside, even in regions where we always talk about the AfD having a stronghold in Saxony-Anhalt in a rural part where it's kind of a very black and demon dark region. But if you travel there as a journalist, you will find on all these places people, organizations, NGOs who make a difference, who are willing to stand their ground. And I think this is something really we have to, as media, tell much more of these stories, because a majority of people, and this is what makes me hopeful. There's a social science study, one of the most famous ones in Germany, with the latest measures in 2025. They showed that 80% of the Germans want that tolerance and diversity is taught in German schools. So even if we talk about extremism so much about the AfD, let's talk about these 80% of the Germans who, whatever the outcomes at elections are, still, that's a fact, 80% of Germans want tolerance and want diversity. And I think this is something very noteworthy, and we should spread this message much more as now. But this is something that makes me hopeful.
1: Hans Pfeiffer, thank you so much for talking to me.
0: You're welcome.
1: You'll find Hans Pfeiffer's reporting on the AfD on our website, dw.com, along with coverage of local elections coming up in Lower Saxony, Berlin and Mecklenburg-Vorpommern. Our Europe desk will, of course, also be covering Sweden's national elections on Sunday. You're listening to Inside Europe. Back in a minute.
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1: Much of Norway came to a standstill this week as King Harald V was laid to rest after an elaborate state funeral attended by European royalty, global heads of state and other leaders. To borrow a phrase from another late monarch, it truly has been an annus horribilis, or terrible year for the Norwegian crown. And yet, despite the scandal that has dogged their family, a new king and queen, Haakon VIII and his Mette Marit, are now in charge at the palace. And if our reporter Lars Bevanger's instincts in Oslo are correct, they're likely to stay there.
5: A somber end to a mainly happy 35-year reign. King Harald V was a much-loved monarch who many here saw as one of them, despite his elevated position in Norwegian society.
6: He was one of us. Of course, it's a distance between us, but still not.
7: When people of such stature say things that are openly accepting to people who break with norms, it changes how we can live our lives, and that's something that we will always cherish with our king.
5: Norway's modern monarchy is actually based on a referendum. When the country gained independence from Sweden in 1905, the government proposed a Danish prince become king, but thought it prudent to ask the people first.
8: And there was an overwhelming majority for that, about 80%, I think. So Prince Carl, as he was then called, came to be the Norwegian King Haakon VII.
5: Anine Kjærulf is head of constitutional law at the University of Oslo. She says that the 1905 referendum doesn't make the monarchy as an institution wholly democratic. But there are other reasons why a very liberal democracy like Norway put up with the hereditary monarchy.
8: Our kings have governed in a way that's very much aligned with Norwegian values and Norwegian

0: tradition in history. In times where the political debates can be hard, that has been sort of a solidifying, unifying factor in the Norwegian society.
1: We've seen time and again that the people gather around the royal palace here in Oslo.
0: Yes.
1: For big events, both for tragedies but also for happy occasions like the return of the Norwegian football team after the World
0: Yes.
1: Cup.
0: It's a symbol that brings us together. One of my colleagues at the University of Chicago, Tom Ginsberg, who's a comparative constitutional law scholar, he said that constitutional monarchies are one of the most stable forms of government that there is. That might be because you have that sort of gathering factor that goes beyond the realm of politics.
2: This week's royal funeral saw more than 200,000 people line the route of the procession. Elisabeth Oxum was one of them, and she echoed the idea that a monarchy might serve some countries better than being a republic.
3: The way our monarchy is run, I think it's a good solution for us. I don't think having a president would be any better or any cheaper for that matter.
2: Many royal commentators say Norway's monarchy's ability to change with the times has helped it maintain its popularity. Harald Stanghelle, a Republican at heart himself, has written a book together with and about the late king. A key point in this modernisation process came in the 1960s when the recently deceased King Harald chose his Sonja, a commoner, no less.
4: Which was more or less a scandal that so-called normal people was married, and the King Olav at that time was very much against it, so was most of the government, and the common wisdom was that the monarchy wouldn't survive, that the then Crown Prince Harald married a woman of the people, so to speak. So this had been a long process. And of course, when Mette Marit came into the family with her son, it was something new, and it was a lot of rumour, was a lot of discussion, but the Norwegian people adopted her.
2: Mette Marit is now Norway's new queen. She recently came under scrutiny over her past association with convicted sex offender Jeffrey Epstein, and her son from a previous relationship, the new king's stepson, was convicted in June of 2 counts of rape, a sentence he has appealed. Despite these recent troubles, the latest poll showed 72% of Norwegians in support of the monarchy. This is the kind of welcome the new King Haakon VIII, Queen Mette Marit and the rest of the royal family get as they've just stepped out onto the palace balcony here in Oslo at the end of the old king's funeral. A pointer, perhaps, to a people still at ease with living in the constitution.
5: The original Star Trek TV series only ran for 3 seasons, but it's gained generations of fans over the decades, inspiring remakes and spin-offs. What has made it remain a pop culture phenomenon?
6: The ethics of Star Trek and that concept of a hopeful future, being respectful of other cultures, all of those things have stayed constant.
5: 60 years of Star Trek on All Things Considered from NPR News.
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0: Hi, I'm Sławek Szewc in Warsaw. Welcome to News from Poland on Monday, September 14th. In today's edition of our Current Affairs magazine, Russian drones strike Ukrainian civilian targets on the border with Poland.
1: It is clearly meant to scare Western countries from supporting Ukraine, from going to Ukraine to show support.
0: Also, Europe wraps up its drone defenses as a new alliance takes off.
2: It's a historical moment. Again, it's very clear to learn to fight the drone wars as Europe, to learn from Ukraine, because this alliance can become in some way something like an academy of Ukraine war experience.
0: That and more later on, but now look at some Polish-related news developments. Polish military recovers Russian drone from Baltic Sea. Foreign Minister Sikorski says Russian attacks are strengthening Europe's resolve, and prosecutors examine alleged manipulation of Poland's constitutional tribunal panels. The Polish military has located and recovered a drone from the Baltic Sea off the country's northwestern coast, and preliminary examination indicates it was a Russian drone, Defense Minister Władysław Kosiniak-Kamysz said on Monday. He said an initial examination indicated the unmanned aircraft found near Rusinowo, close to the popular coastal resort of Jarosławiec, was a Russian military drone. Kosiniak-Kamysz said experts were working to secure the site and the recovered equipment. At a security meeting in Warsaw on Sunday evening, Prime Minister Donald Tusk said Russia was escalating its war against Ukraine and that examples of the escalation were increasingly close to Poland's borders. Speaking after Russia struck targets in western Ukraine near the Polish border on Sunday morning, Tusk said Poland would take additional measures to ensure the security of its borders, including closer coordination among the military, police, border guards, and customs officials. Polish Foreign Minister Radosław Sikorski has said Russian President Vladimir Putin is making a mistake by conducting what he called hybrid attacks in Europe as they are increasing awareness of the Russian threat. In an interview with U.S. broadcaster CNN, Sikorski said Putin had underestimated how European democracies would respond to Russia's actions. He said Europe initially failed to fully recognize that Russia had effectively been waging a war against it for about a decade, but that perception has now changed. Sikorski, who is also one of Poland's deputy prime ministers, pointed to recent attacks targeting the UK and Germany, saying they demonstrate the Europe-wide scale of the Russian threat. He added that attacks in Eastern Europe are helping build support for increased defense spending. Sikorski said Europe has been bearing the costs of supporting Ukraine entirely since January last year, as the United States is no longer contributing financially. He described the spending as an investment in Europe's security. Sikorski further said Putin is now trying to salvage something from the war, but ultimately cannot conquer Ukraine. He identified two factors that Putin could potentially use to try to change the situation: another mobilization in Russia and a harsh winter. Sikorski argued that such a strategy would not significantly affect Ukraine's ability to maintain its positions along the front. He told CNN that if both the mobilization and winter strategies fail, conditions for a ceasefire and serious negotiations could emerge sometime next year. Polish prosecutors are investigating allegations that judicial panels at the Constitutional Tribunal were manipulated to produce politically favorable rulings. The National Public Prosecutor's Office said last week that a special team would examine a complaint filed against Julia Przyłębska, who headed the Constitutional Court from 2016 to 2024. The Helsinki Foundation for Human Rights alleges that tribunal panels were improperly changed between 2015 and 2020 so that politically sensitive cases would be heard by judges more likely to deliver the desired outcome. The foundation examined 885 cases in which the composition of a judicial panel was changed. It identified at least 176 in which the change could not be explained by the death of a judge or the end of a judge's term. Justice Minister and Prosecutor General Valdemar Zurek said prosecutors were treating the allegations very seriously. Years of manually steering judgments, according to political dictates, will not be swept under the carpet, he wrote on X. We will get to the bottom of it, he assured. Zurek had earlier described the allegations as potentially criminal and said the complaint had already been put into formal processing. Przyłębska rejected the accusations, saying, I firmly deny these allegations, she said in a statement published on X. And in sports, two Polish football teams will be guaranteed spots in the league phase of European competitions in the 2027-28 season after the country climbed to a 12th place in UEFA's association rankings, officials have said. The Polish champion will enter the Champions League in the fourth qualifying round and, if eliminated, will drop into the Europa League phase. The Polish Cup winner will enter the Europa League in the fourth qualifying round and, if eliminated, will move into the Conference League phase. For the first time, we have a guarantee that two Polish teams will play in the league phase of European competitions, said Marcin Stefański, chief operating officer of Ekstraklasa SA, the company that runs Poland's top division. The Champions League, Europa League, and Conference League are all run by European soccer's governing body, UEFA. You're tuned to Polish Radio, and this is our weekday current affairs magazine. I'm Sławek Szefs, your host in Warsaw. During a weekend overnight attack on Ukraine, Russian drones struck very close to the border with Poland, which is also the border with the EU and NATO. Top Polish and European officials commented on the incident. Marcin Matuszewski has this report.
3: On the 12th to 13th September night, Russia launched yet another massive drone and missile attack on civilian targets across Ukraine. Some of the strikes were reported to target the Dorohusk-Yahodn crossing with Poland, landing just across the border from the Polish soil. Poland's Prime Minister Donald Tusk confirmed this during an urgent Government Security Center meeting convened on Sunday in connection with the attacks, although he pointed out that Moscow's drones and missiles did not breach Polish airspace this time. Donald Tusk also emphasized that it was to be expected that Russia would seek to paralyze Ukrainian border crossings. As you know, this is not Russia's first attempt to paralyze Ukraine's border crossings with other countries. We have seen it before on the border with Moldova, and we knew that Moscow will attempt to cause disarray, paralysis, and perhaps even the destruction of other Ukrainian border crossings, including those with Poland. The Polish government had noted that in the weekend border strikes, Moscow used its most modern military equipment, the jet-powered suicide drones, which further escalates the danger posed by Russia. Ukraine's railway operator said that the Russian strike on its infrastructure at the Polish border was conducted shortly after a passenger train carrying former British Prime Minister Boris Johnson, former CIA chief David Petrus, and a number of European diplomats had used the same line.
1: It is clearly meant to scare Western countries from supporting Ukraine, from going to Ukraine to show support. It was clearly a message to the Western world. I think we should act the opposite. We should show that we are there for Ukraine and we are not scared.
3: The EU's foreign policy chief Kaja Kallas emphasized speaking to the media on Monday, Reuters reported. A similar message was conveyed on the same day by Boris Johnson in a social media video in which he summed up his visit to Ukraine.
4: We need to do more to help Ukraine. They're worried now about the ballistic missiles, the fast jet drones coming in to Kyiv and other cities, and they need air defenses. They need Starlink into Russia to take out the sites from which these are coming, and they need the European cash. The most important thing that Ukraine needs is a political statement from NATO, from Europe, from the White House. They need a joint statement from the West that the destiny of Ukraine is in the West as a free, independent, sovereign country. We haven't heard that for too long.
3: Top Polish and Ukrainian diplomats Radosław Sikorski and Andriy Sibicha held a joint press conference on Sunday to condemn the border attack. Minister Sibicha called for increased pressure on Russia and assistance in securing the skies over Ukraine so that Moscow's further attacks on civilian targets are stopped. Putin's terror is literally knocking at NATO's and the EU's doors. That is exactly why today half measures are not enough. Strong sanctions are needed, as well as further military support for Ukraine and maximum pressure on Russia. Moscow must understand that any further aggression will increase the cost it bears because of the war it is waging. The Polish foreign minister emphasized that Poland and Ukraine do not accept Russia's imperial policy. Russia has attacked Ukraine's border with Poland using modernized drones equipped with jet engines and improved guidance systems. This represents an escalation and poses yet another major challenge both for Ukraine and for potential future victims of Russian aggression. Moscow hopes that through this war it can regain the status of a special nation with the right to dominate others. Ukraine and Poland deny Russia that right. It will not happen. Those days will not return. Radosław Sikorski said, adding that the free world must redouble its efforts to support Ukraine, the victim of Putin's aggression. The Kremlin asked to comment on reports of Russian drones hitting civilian targets and almost striking a diplomat carrying passenger train on Ukraine's border with NATO member Poland, said that the Russian army operated across Ukrainian territory and would continue to do so. For News from Poland, Marcin Matuszewski.
0: 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Coming up, Poland hosted the ADCC 2026 World Championship in grappling.
5: He's got the heel hook, I got it.
6: Paweł Jaworski brings the crowd to their feet. The local grappler from Poland.
0: Also, when storks become photographers, Polish scientists ask the public to rate photos taken by migrating storks.
7: We all know about storks, beautiful Polish birds. We fitted them with camera-equipped transmitters, and now we want to see whether the photos they take not only leave people astounded, but also offer an aesthetic experience.
0: But first, apparently, drones are reshaping modern warfare, and the European Union wants to make sure it keeps pace. A new EU-Ukraine drone alliance is bringing together defense companies from both sides to accelerate the process, with a Polish company among its founding members. More from Michał Owczarek.
8: Europe is turning to Ukraine for lessons in a technology that has rapidly transformed modern warfare, the drone. Thus, the European Commission has hosted the inaugural meeting of the EU-Ukraine Drone Alliance, an industry-led initiative designed to strengthen Europe's and Ukraine's security by speeding up the development and production of next-generation drones and counter-drone systems, and by bringing European and Ukrainian defense companies closer together. Addressing the meeting over the weekend, European Commissioner for Defense Andrius Kubilius described the launch as a historic step.
2: It's a historical moment. Again, it's very clear to learn to fight the drone wars as Europe, to learn from Ukraine, because this alliance can become in some way something like an academy of Ukraine war experience. To learn from Ukraine not only how to produce drones, but also how to adapt production methods, to be fast, to produce good enough production at speed and scale.
8: Intended as the first step towards an EU-Ukraine drone deal, the alliance was unveiled by EU chief Ursula von der Leyen in July as part of a broader defense industrial pact. And the timing is hardly accidental. Russia's war against Ukraine has turned the battlefield into a testing ground for drone technology. Repeated drone incidents have also raised concerns about the vulnerability of European airspace and critical infrastructure, especially in member states located on NATO's eastern flank, including Poland. The Drone Alliance brings together 18 founding members, 9 companies from EU countries and 9 from Ukraine. Among them, selected from more than 400 applications, is Poland's WB Electronics, one of the country's largest privately owned defense companies. Its vice president, Adam Bartosiewicz, told Polish radio that membership of the alliance is a natural fit, as the company's experience on the Ukrainian battlefield gives it plenty to bring to the table. This is exactly where we need to be, particularly as a company that was among the first to help drive the drone revolution in Europe. I'm very pleased that our company has supported Ukraine from the outset, that we chose the right side, and that we have done so in a comprehensive way, not only supplying our products, but also training soldiers, learning from their experience in using our systems, and ultimately investing in our Ukrainian subsidiary, which has been operating very successfully in Kyiv since 2016. Bartosiewicz also argues that Poland has been ahead of many European militaries in recognizing the importance of drones and integrating them with existing weapons systems and military doctrine. But there is a catch. Developing the technology may be the easy part. Getting armies to adopt it can take considerably longer, Bartosiewicz notes. Ultimately, it's not the European Commission that buys drones, it's the military. So our primary task is to reach military decision makers and convince them of how useful drones can be and how they can be integrated into military operations. Without the military, we simply won't succeed. It's true that our company has a very large number of orders for drones, but we have spent many years building up this business. The military is not an environment where things happen quickly. Bartosiewicz points out that technological change may be happening at breakneck speed on the battlefield, while procurement and doctrine tend to move at something closer to marching pace. And that may be one of the biggest challenges facing the new EU-Ukraine drone alliance, making sure Europe's armies can adapt to the speed of the drone revolution before the next generation of warfare arrives without them. Reporting for News from Poland, I'm Michał Owczarek.
0: And you're listening to News from Poland, coming your way from Warsaw. Poland has hosted the ADCC 2026 World Championship, with Krakow staging the prestigious biannual grappling tournament. The event saw historic success for the host nation, highlighted by Paweł Jaworski becoming Poland's first ever champion, alongside a bronze medal finish from Mateusz Szczeciński. Over to Piotr Urbaniak.
5: This is why it's going to be a very tight position on the knee and the heel. There, he's got the heel hook. They got it.
6: Paweł Jaworski brings the crowd to their feet. The local grappler from Poland.
9: Kraków hosted the ADCC 2026 World Championship last weekend. For the first time in history, the world's top no-gi grappling competition took place in Poland. Submission fighting, or grappling, is a combat sport which centers on ground control, blending wrestling, judo, and Brazilian jiu-jitsu. Strikes are banned. Athletes win through joint locks, chokeholds, or positional control. Matches end by submission, or by points scored for takedowns, reversals, or dominant positions. ADCC, or Abu Dhabi Combat Club, is widely viewed as the Olympics of grappling. The event was created by Sheikh Tanun bin Zayed Al Nahyan, son of the former president of the United Arab Emirates. Inspired by Hoyce's Gracie's 1993 victory in the Ultimate Fighting Championship tournament, he began training Brazilian Jiu-Jitsu and launched his first ADCC competition in 1998. The championship takes place every 2 years and has been hosted in Brazil, China, the UK and the US. Mateusz Szczeciński from Poland won bronze on Sunday in the 77 kilograms division. His road to the podium proved very challenging, and his toughest bout came in the semifinal against Magomed Jarbayev from Dagestan. Szczeciński lost the match, but said his opponent avoided direct engagement. He stayed composed and secured Poland's first men's medal in ADCC history. Szczeciński summarized his performance in an interview with InTheCage.pl. I'll admit, my ambition is eating at me a bit right now. I was really gunning for gold. Don't get me wrong, I'm happy, but there is this nagging feeling keeping me from fully enjoying it. I'm a bit bitter because day one just didn't go the way it should have. I made the kind of rookie mistakes I thought I would left behind years ago. I'm usually known for my precision, but it just wasn't there yesterday. A few hours later, his gym mate Paweł Jaworski captured gold in the 88 kilograms division. The Polish fighter defeated Sweden's Marlon Tadzik in the finals by decision, after Tadzik received a penalty for passivity. Jaworski dominated his competition on the way, submitting all three of his previous opponents and relying on his trademark leg lock game. He is the first Polish champion, and only the third European to win an ADCC title. Jaworski also spoke with InTheCage.pl following his victory. I'm absolutely thrilled to have made history, but honestly, I wouldn't be here today without my friends, my coaches, and everyone who supported me. It's entirely thanks to them that I even qualified and got the chance to compete against the best. Fans also followed Jakub Wikłacz and Mateusz Gamrot, two well-known Polish MMA fighters with strong grappling backgrounds. Both previously held titles in Poland's KSW before moving to the UFC, the biggest mixed martial arts stage in the world. Each exited the tournament in the opening round after losing by submission. The event drew 12,000 spectators. Alongside the main championship, organizers also held amateur tournaments for children, teenagers and adults. For news from Poland, I'm Piotr Urbaniak.
10: And finally in the magazine, scientists in Poland are inviting the public to take part in an unusual online survey in which participants can rate photographs taken by cameras mounted on migrating white storks. Adaja Niszewska has the story.
7: What if your next wildlife photographer was not a person but a stork? The project called Stork Lens Survey offers a rare opportunity to see the world from a bird's perspective while helping researchers understand what kinds of images and wildlife behaviors capture human attention. The initiative is a collaboration involving researchers from the Poznan University of Life Sciences, the University of Szczecin, and the Silesiana Group. Participants do not need to be photography experts or bird specialists. The survey is anonymous, requires requires no registration and takes users through 30 randomly selected images. But there is a catch. They are not simply being asked to choose the prettiest pictures. The scientists want to know which photographs people find interesting, unusual, or visually compelling, and why. Professor Piotr Janowski of the Poznan University of Life Sciences describes the image rating exercise as another component of a broader project focused on monitoring and protecting storks. We all know about storks' beautiful Polish birds. We fitted them with camera-equipped transmitters, and now we want to see whether the photos they take not only leave people astounded, but also offer an aesthetic experience. This is why we are asking people to evaluate these images. Taking part is deliberately simple. Anyone can participate online without registration. The photographs are unlike conventional wildlife photography because the photographer is quite literally a bird. Selected storks are equipped with GPS transmitters that record their movements and migration routes. The devices also carry miniature cameras capable of capturing images and, in some cases, sound. As the storks fly, the cameras record fragments of their journeys, birds and flight landscapes seen from above, stopovers and moments of migration in authentic conditions. Asking the public to evaluate images generated by scientific instruments is not entirely without precedent. Researchers in the United States have previously invited members of the public to assess astronomical images captured by telescopes. The Stork Lens Project, however, takes the concept in a completely different direction. Instead of asking people to judge images of distant galaxies or planets, it puts them in front of photographs produced by a living migrating animal. Some images may be poorly exposed, others may be blurred by the bird's speed or captured from unusual angles, explains Piotr Trijanowski. We cannot evaluate such a vast number of photos on our own, but we can share them with people in batches. Completing the survey takes just 5 to 7 minutes. It is voluntary and free of charge. We strongly encourage non-experts to help us with this assessment. Until now, it was always the photographer who decided what was worth showing, says Joachim Siekiera of the Silesiana Group. This created a familiar dilemma. Should researchers and the public see what is beautiful or what is scientifically and environmentally important? With Stork Lens, the researchers are turning that question around. This time, the stork is photographer. Polish ornithologists have also used miniature cameras to collect information about stork migrations stretching from Romania and Turkey through Israel and as far as Sudan and Tanzania. These footage and images offer an unprecedented perspective on the environments through which these birds travel, says Joachim Siekiera. The camera provides us with images, allowing us to see whether a stork is in a green area or near a pattern or in landfill, places where storks love to forage. We didn't have this kind of data before. We can identify landfills because they are marked on maps, but other stork locations are unknown. Thanks to these photos, we will discover them. But why ask ordinary people to judge the photographs? Scientists are not asking the public to simply identify species or analyze migration patterns. Instead, they want to understand something much more human. What makes us stop and look? People interested in the scientific side of the project or who have questions about participating can contact the researchers at storklens@gmail.com. For News from Poland, I'm Ada Janiszewska.
10: So, what comes next? An Oscar award and documentary by Stork directors? Who knows? Thank you, Ada. And that item brought us to the end of this Monday edition of our News from Poland Current Affairs magazine. But do remember to check our website and social media for first-hand information and updates. I'm Sławek Szewc. Thanks for sharing your time.

You're tuned to Polish Radio, broadcasting from Warsaw. I'm Danuta Isler, welcoming you to this week's edition of A Day in the Life. In the program, I'd like you to meet the Polish champion in pickleball, Karolina Owczarek, who is calling herself an ambassador of this amazing sport. Pickleball is growing fast in this country with dedicated courts, regular community sessions and official tournaments organized through the Polski Pickleball Association. I met Karolina at Where Else? The Polish Pickleball Cup, which held its second edition in July 2026 at the Legia Tennis Courts in Warsaw.

0: Karolina Owczarek, I'm a professional pickleball player. I'm also a pickleball coach in Berlin. And I'm really happy to be an ambassador of this amazing sport.
1: We have an official professional player from Poland of pickleball. So it's not even gaining momentum, it's already here.
0: In Europe, generally, it's gaining momentum. But it's here we have quite a few really good players in Poland and in Europe generally.
1: And you were introduced here as the best Polish player. So what does that mean? Medals, positions, numbers, something?
0: So I'm a Polish champion, 2025 and 2024. So in 2025, I won mixed singles and doubles. And in 2024, I won mixed and doubles because on the singles day, I got stomach issues and I was dying at home.
1: So no chance.
0: No chance.
1: Even if you tried really hard.
0: I really tried and they sent me home. They said, like, don't play.
1: Don't. So we have Polish championships. So it is official, so to speak.
0: It is official. Yes.
1: It's no longer a grass movement sport.
0: It is not. The problem is that there is no one governing body in the world. So that's causing a little bit of troubles. But we have official Polish championships.
1: And how did you pick it up?
0: Very randomly. So I studied in Poznań. I played tennis my whole life. And I saw one of my friends just playing this strange sport with like cutting boards for bread, and I was like, what is this?
1: Yeah, let me see.
0: Yeah, it looks like a cutting board.
1: It does.
0: Yes. Yeah, so I was like, I want to try it, and I went to...
1: It's actually almost like the size of a small
0: cutting
1: exactly.
0: board. Yeah, exactly. I was calling it like this. So I was like, I want to try it, and I went to a first training, and I was pretty good. The guys told me, yeah, there is a tournament in like 2 weeks, and I was actually flying for vacation, and literally I had one training, I flew back to Poland, and I went to a tournament, and I was second and a third, and I was like, oh, that's fun, I'm gonna try to play it more and more and more. And I didn't have money, so I started a fundraiser to my first pickleball international tournament. Flew to Belgium, I won it, and then it just like snowballed, you know.
1: And the rest, as they say, is history.
0: It's history.
1: So these days you're making a living of it?
0: Of coaching, yes. From playing, not yet in Europe.
1: And where do you live now?
0: I live in Germany.

0: When you pick up this, if we say small cutting board, people will be upset.
1: So people will be upset. I mean, I'm a professional player. I'm not upset.
0: But we heard here that 20, 30 minutes will do to actually have your first game.
1: Yeah, definitely. So it's like...
0: This would not happen in tennis.
1: It would not happen anywhere else. The entry level is very low. The ceiling is extremely high, which I saw in the MLP, Major League Pickleball in the States. But for my clients, first 30, 40 minutes, and they are able to have like a small rally, which in tennis... You have to be very talented to do so.
0: If you play tennis and want to pick a pickleball, is it an advantage or disadvantage?
1: It's an advantage, definitely, in singles. In doubles, you have to adjust a lot because the shots are a little bit different. You have to play a different game. But I'm pretty sure that many tennis players are capable to do so.
0: If you play badminton, is it an advantage or disadvantage?
1: Advantage as well. All of the racket sports, table tennis players are amazing in pickleball. If you're going to go to Asia, you will see all of those people playing table tennis, having amazing, we call it flick. It's like a backhand, very fast top
0: spin. Yes, my son has been trying to teach me.
1: It is amazing. Like, those table tennis players are there.
0: And you have many customers in Berlin?
1: Yeah.
0: Do Germans like it too?
1: Germans like it too. I'm also doing some trips all over Europe. I was in Crete. I'm going to be in Turkey. So there is a demand, and I can see. I play the sport 2.5 years, and I can see it growing.
0: And if you look at Poland, I'm sure you're following racket sports. Oh. What do you see? Tennis? Or you see other things too? Tennis and what names?
1: tennis, and paddle. Paddle is crazy. Many of my tennis friends play paddle, and right now they are playing paddle. And to get, I don't know how is it in Warsaw, I don't know how is it in Poznan, to get a paddle court, you have to book it like 2 weeks in advance.
0: Really?
1: Yeah.
0: So paddle, what's the difference between paddle and pickleball? Is it in between tennis and...
1: Paddle is rather like squash and tennis combined, and pickleball is like, I would say, rather mini tennis, because we don't have walls, there is no geometry, doesn't come and play a role, so like geometry with the walls and stuff like this.
0: So you've been doing this for a while. Funny story connected with pickleball from your life, or a surprising story, I don't know. We heard here about seniors really into pickleball in America. I don't know, maybe you have a funny story with that.
1: Funny story. So I was in the United States and I played against the team where Jack Sock was, and I saw Jack Sock last time in Laver Cup 2022 in London, like from the raw number 58 in O2 Arena. So you never know where the sport is gonna bring you, and just appreciate what you have, and like appreciate the journey, enjoy the journey, and learn the lessons, and just enjoy the sport, because it's an amazing sport.
0: Do people ask you why you do this?
1: They sometimes do, because I sometimes lose money on that.
0: Ah.
1: Yeah, like on the trips, like the sponsor are not covering yet everything. They are asking me, and they're sometimes finding it silly, but my answer is always, I love the sport because it's incredibly inclusive. Everyone can play it. And pickleball players are also athletes. And I know that like many people think that it is not the case. Then invitation to the court, and let's meet at the singles court, and we'll see if it's not a sport.
0: Even little kids can pick it up?
1: Definitely. I have 5 years old, and they're amazing. And in Asia or in the United States, you actually have really good players. They're like, I don't know, 8, 9, and they are really, really good. Not talking even about teenagers, because they are beating adults properly.
0: So the best Polish player, pickleball player, so there is a calendar of events. If you look at the whole year, are there places to go in 1 month or whatever, or this is kind of loosely organized?
1: It is, because there is no one
0: body, you mentioned,
1: governing body.
0: Does it mean you have two championships?
1: In Europe, there is like a bunch of different tours, and we just try to pick up the best ones, or the one where there is like the most prize money, or the one that either has prestige.
0: But it's also like in tennis, that you pick up points and there is a ranking?
1: Yes, exactly. But because there is no one governing body, there's like 10 rankings. I was an overall leader of one of the main European rankings, and I'm overall leader of this, I'm pretty sure still. So yeah, there's like a few ranking, but there is also like a new tour coming, the one from United States, Porto Slovenia, but PPA Italy is organizing it. It's called PPA, Professional Pickleball Association, and I hope that this is going to be like kind of like consolidating all of the good players playing in one place.
0: Do we have the best male pickleball player as well?
1: Oh yeah, when it comes to men, we have a very strong representation, I would say. Mikołaj Biderman. He's from Poznan. He's my pickleball baby, because he started playing with me. We played tennis together at Adam Mickiewicz University. Bartosz Karbownik, also a Polish champion together with myself and mixed. And he won, I think, doubles as well. Szymon Zawartko, so a former Polish national champion. And then we have one more really good guy, Mateusz Matysik. If you are keen on watching something more similar to tennis, I would go for singles. But if you want to watch something very entertaining with like very fast exchanges, very fast rallies, crazy points, then doubles or mixed. The most interesting points are happening there.
0: Carolina, thank you and good luck.
1: Thank you very much.
0: Thank you.
2: I was talking to Polish pickleball champion Karolina Owczarek. That's all in this week's edition of the program. I'm Danuta Isler. Thanks for listening.
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10: You're tuned to Warsaw. Welcome to High Notes Music Magazine. Your host is Elżbieta Krajewska. In this program, it's a new opening for Sinfonia Varsovia, Warsaw's so far homeless orchestra, which launched a festival under precisely that title to celebrate that it now has a real home. As the doors open to visitors in the new home of Sinfonia Varsovia, Culture Minister Marta Cienkowska spoke of the importance of the complex project, not only for Right Bank Warsaw, and of its scope.
11: So what are your feelings? You did say there were many investments in culture, but this was probably the most important.
12: The most extraordinary and the biggest one, obviously, because this is going to be the biggest concert hall in whole Poland. And that's why we are waiting for it so badly, because we just need it. Warsaw needed and Poland needed. Obviously, we are doing lots of investments in Poland, not only from state budget, but also from European budget. It's almost 100 investments in cultural infrastructure. But this is a new home for Sinfonia Varsovia. Sinfonia Varsovia is an orchestra well known all over the world. They are promoting our music, classical music, our composers everywhere in the world. And they didn't have a home for so long, for 30 years. And this is the time that they finally have at least a part of the buildings that they need. We are still waiting for the biggest concert hall because we have the agreement. We're going to sign the agreement in about 2 weeks, but we're going to wait for this concert hall till 2030, in my opinion. That's how long it's going to take to build it. But at least right now we have those spaces for the two small concert rooms and lots of place for cultural education, which is crucial, especially in this part of Warsaw.
10: Mayor of Warsaw, Rafał Trzaskowski, was also there for Sinfonia Varsovia's new opening.
11: You were here 10 years ago when
13: yes.
11: This was a ruin and, in fact, a lot of remnants of the old stables. So what are your feelings now that this dream for Right Bank Warsaw is happening?
13: First of all, I'm very happy because that was our ambition for the past 10 years or even more, to create a permanent home to one of the best orchestras in Europe. And we've done it. I mean, this is the first phase where we open up this old Institute of Veterinary to the inhabitants of our city. But we also start building the biggest concert hall in this part of Europe, which is fulfilling our ambition. So it is a very important day for all of us, for all of the people who are connected to culture in Europe. And of course for the orchestra, which, as I said, is a pride of our city and a pride of our country. And I wanted to thank everyone involved, especially the Ministry of Culture, with which we are actually realizing this investment.
11: For the Warsaw authorities, how easy has it been?
13: It hasn't been easy because, you know, our situation under the previous government was precarious, our budgetary situation. So it really took determination in order to be able to continue with the project.
11: And what are you looking forward to particularly be hearing here?
13: I'm looking forward to all the music that I love. We will start, among others, with Gershwin. So it is going to be...
11: Gershwin, not Polish composers?
13: We're starting with Gershwin. Of course, Polish composers will be featuring as well. And as always, you know, in Symphonia's agenda, there is Penderecki, there is Chopin. So we will hear a lot of good Polish, European and world music.
11: Thank you very much.
13: Thank you very much.

0: Janusz Marynowski, chief of Sinfonia Varsovia, was literally beaming.
1: Probably one of the most happiest days in my life. I was waiting, I was working on this for the last 20 years. And Sinfonia Varsovia was always homeless orchestra, without the place, without the space, without the proper offices, and finally without the proper rehearsal room. Now we have it. Really, it's happened, and all the mix of emotions, because of course we remember all difficulties what we had, but now we have the space beautifully renovated. We are in old three buildings veterinary institute, which was since 1901. It was the veterinary institute, and for years citizens of Warsaw, they came here with their dogs, with the cats. It's an amazing place. It's, I think a lot of citizens has the emotions for this place as very, very special. For us as well, we feel well in our home, and we feel even more excited because only in 2 months we start to dig the ground, we start to build the biggest concert hall in Poland, which will be right here.
2: A concert hall dedicated to Sinfonia Varsovia.
1: Yes, this is our space, this is our home, which means we will run the hall, we will program the hall, we will invite artists. Of course, not only Sinfonia Varsovia will be present here, but also a lot of international orchestras. Already now we ask several conductors, and we think about the several programs, what should be the first season of a new concert hall. Yes, it's a very long process, and we need to ask in advance to be sure someone will have a time. But to come here for the opening season of a new concert hall, it's something really nice for artists, and I'm sure they will all agree.
2: You know, you were remembering that this was a veterinary institute. In fact, I was here too with a kitten. But it also made me wonder, what were the challenges with the acoustics here?
1: Yeah, in fact, from the architecture point of view, only remains the original walls, the main walls. We reconstructed, we built completely new inside in the frame of the old walls. And we have great two acoustic companies. One is, which came with the architect, is Miller BBM from Berlin, and they made the acoustic in the Berlin Philharmonic Hall. And from our side, I invited Edhard Kahler from Switzerland, who made the concert hall in Luzern, which is known as one of the best acoustic in Europe. We have very good specialists, and they made really a lot of effort to provide good acoustic here. Of course, those concert halls are pretty small. This is different than to make acoustic in the big hall. But in the big hall, we work very hard as well. We can see here during our exhibition the special model, which is 3D modeling the scale 1 to 10 of our future concert hall, which was used to measure all the sounds in the hall.

0: for me as a resident of the other side of the river, I'm wondering, you're taking all your festivals with you to this side as well.
1: I would say finally, because this right part of Warsaw really deserves. Here we don't have a concert halls, drama theaters, not a lot of buildings for culture. And finally we are here. Yes, we start big and we need to think big. But our idea is to create the community around beauty, community about art, community about other people. We want citizens to come here and to feel well. And the second thing is to say, yes, please come to the concert. But first, just come.

coming every weekend and they learn how to play woodwind or brass instruments. And finally, Sinfonia Varsovia Academy, which we run for the last 15 years, we prepare new professional musicians how to play in the orchestra, how to prepare to the audition to the different orchestras, and how to behave in this. And we plan to expand this academy as soon as we will have a new hall. It will be a much bigger project as the academy, Sinfonia Varsovia Academy.

0: also not only new premises, but new instruments as well. So the quality is really going to be sky high.
1: Yes, as you think to listen music, to listen orchestra live, which is important those days, I think, it's so important to have really good instruments. This is not this old famous orchestra which sound like Berliner Phil or London Symphony Orchestra. Why they sound so well? Because of the concert hall, because of the great musicians, and because of the great instruments. And that's why I'm so grateful for the mayor of Warsaw and the city board. They decided to spend quite a nice amount of money for us that we can buy instruments. We will buy two grand pianos, Nubian grand pianos. We will buy small organ, small cembalo, and some violins, celli, violas, a lot of instruments, just, you know, to give us a chance to play even better. We need to be better every day, and that's it.
0: I don't think you can get much better than the Sinfonia Varsovia, actually.
1: You know, our dream is create our very specific sound, but that you can work in one concert hall with beautiful acoustic. We now are rehearsing, we always rehearsing different places, in the cinemas, drama theaters, or even the school for railways. And finally, we have our space, and in 5 years we will come into the, really, I believe, one of the best acoustic concert halls, and then we can really work on the highest quality of sound with all the details. And to work each day, each rehearsing, this beautiful acoustic, it will make really possible to create the absolutely unique sound.

0: you have to place in your heart for music that's dedicated to Warsaw?
1: Ah, dedicated for Warsaw. That's why we chose the Dream About Warsaw. It's called the Sinfonia Wasowia Brass.
0: Not really a classic, it's pop music.
1: It's absolutely not classic, but we would like to show. You can play all kinds of music, but on one condition. It should be the best quality. And we have the best quality artists in our orchestra. That's why we are, let's say, brave to play not only Mozart, Haydn and Beethoven, but also Niemann.

Sinfonia Varsovia's New Openings Festival continues until September the 27th at the orchestra's extraordinary new home on the right bank of Warsaw. In this High Note magazine, that's all. Your host was Elżbieta Krajewska. Thanks for listening and goodbye.

0: 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What has made it remain a pop culture phenomenon?
1: The ethics of Star Trek and that concept of a hopeful future, being respectful of other cultures, all of those things have stayed constant.
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1: It is 8 p.m. in Israel, Monday, September 14th. In the headlines, the public storm over the film Naza on the Gaza War after it won a prize at a Venice International Film Festival. The IDF chief of staff holds a special meeting regarding the movie, charging that it adopted a narrative of those who hate Israel with libel, distorting reality, and making false accusations. Saudi Crown Prince Mohammed bin Salman meets with the U.S. Central Command Chief. The Likud moves to disqualify Arab parties from the Knesset election. The Democrats request from the Central Elections Committee that it disqualify Otzma Yehudit. The weather outlook still a bit hotter than usual for the time of year for the next couple of days. A bit cooler on Thursday. Good evening, this is David Zev with the news. The public storm over the documentary film Naza, which won the special jury prize at the Venice International Film Festival. Culture Minister Miki Zohar told Khan he has asked the Director General of the Interior Ministry and the head of the Population Registry to verify if it is possible to revoke the Israeli citizenship of the film's creators Yuval Avraham and Rachel Shor. He accuses them of treason. He said he also wants to check if any of the material for the film was from Hamas and if there are figures in the IDF who are passing on information that must not be shared. The film, which takes its title from the Israeli military acronym for collateral damage, is based on interviews with Israeli soldiers and officers who the filmmakers say were involved in planning and operating systems used during the war in Gaza. The documentary alleges that Israel's military operations have resulted in systematic mass civilian casualties. The IDF rejected the claims raised in Naza, saying the documentary relies on anonymous testimony from individuals whose identities, military roles, and involvement could not be verified. One of the film's creators, Yuval Avraham, said every effort will be made so that the film is also screened in Israel. He said, quote, "We won the award, but the most important thing from my perspective is the testimony of the soldiers and officers who speak in the film. It is important for our society to look at what happened in Gaza, to listen to the soldiers in the film. I appeal to all those who are attacking us now and denying what is in the film to watch it." End of quote from Yuval Avraham. IDF Chief of Staff Lieutenant General Eyal Zamir is charging that the movie is based on libel, purposeful distortion of the reality, and false accusations against IDF soldiers and their commanders. The Chief of Staff held a meeting of members of the military brass today and said that the movie, Naza, has adopted a narrative of those who hate Israel and want to portray the IDF as purposely operating against the law. The IDF spokesman has specifically rejected the claim that there was a planned or approved strike in which it was known, supposedly, according to the movie or the notes attached to it, that there could be 500 civilian deaths. General Zamir called for the formation of an interorganizational team to formulate methods of countering false accusations leveled against the army. The IDF chief of staff also instructed the military advocate general to examine possible legal measures which could be taken against the movie and those involved in it. Israeli security operations in southern Lebanon now. Local media in Lebanon reported that the IDF directed artillery fire at the towns of Doha, Rouman, and Ali Taher. Earlier, there were reports of an Israeli airstrike on the town of Al-Mansouri. After completing the destruction of the Hezbollah tunnel complex in the Ali Al-Tahir Ridge area last week, IDF forces pulled back to the area of the Beaufort. Khan reports that this is a localized redeployment and the continued presence of the IDF is being discussed between the IDF and the political echelon. In addition, a certain reduction is expected in the scope of forces stationed in southern Lebanon. Meanwhile, Israel's Defense Minister Yisrael Katz said that the IDF is prepared to continue to exert control over the Ali Tahir Ridge, even after the withdrawal of forces and the redeployment at the Beaufort. He stressed that the ridge is located within the security zone established by the IDF in southern Lebanon, and any elements that approach it will be destroyed. Defense Minister Katz repeated that there will be no IDF withdrawal from the security zone before Hezbollah is disarmed in all of Lebanese territory. Reports from Gaza of an Israeli airstrike near the command center for the Egyptian Committee of Destabilization of the Central Gaza Area. According to reports, several people were hurt, some of them seriously. Earlier reports said that at least five Gazans were hurt in an airstrike on a refugee tent in Khan Yunis in the southern part of the enclave. On the West Bank, Israeli security forces thwarted a planned shooting attack. Over the holiday, Rosh Hashanah, security forces arrested a Hebron resident who planned to carry out an attack against Israeli citizens in the near future. He was taken in for questioning. In Tulkarem, the IDF and Shin Bet apprehended a senior terrorist in the Fatah movement this morning. Fatah is the ruling movement in the Palestinian Authority. The terrorist had been wanted recently for alleged involvement in terror attacks and weapons trading. During this pre-election period, among the sensitive issues is the transfer of monies by the incumbent government. Such is the dispute over an increase in funding to the IDF. Opposition leader Yair Lapid and Yashar party leader Gadi Eisenkot are coming out against the decision, at least in the way in which it is being carried out by the government right now. Eisenkot, who himself is a former IDF chief of staff, argues that if the Netanyahu government was truly interested in meeting the needs of the military leading up to the election beforehand, in other words, it's needed urgently, the government would provide the additional monies by cutting various monies, which are instead handed over at the request of partners in the government coalition, as well as finances to individuals close to the prime minister and those who do not serve in the army. A reference to the Haredim, of course. In response, though, the Likud, Netanyahu's party, maintained that state revenues have been higher, making it possible to increase funding to the military without raising taxes, a concern raised by opposition leader Lapid. The Likud says that statements made about funding to the Haredi sector and in general at the request of coalition partners are exaggerated. Prime Minister Netanyahu met with opposition leader Lapid today for a periodic security update. On the matter of the military budget, Lapid said he supported it, but on condition that there would not be an increase in taxes to the middle class and army reservists in particular. Lapid pledged that if monies granted for government coalition interests, which he termed as corrupt, and to finance benefits to draft dodgers were dropped, the opposition would vote in the Knesset in favor of the military budget increase. Sources in the Likud have rejected the assertion of U.S. President Donald Trump's envoy and son-in-law Jared Kushner that Israel's failed strike in Qatar in 2025 helped produce a Gaza hostage release deal by internationally isolating Israel. Kushner said that mediators leveraged the situation to push Israel toward a deal. He made the remarks Friday while speaking remotely to the Yalta European Strategy Conference.
2: And then actually there we used the errant strike. You know, Israel did the strike in Doha, which was a terrible thing. And obviously, it was unsuccessful as a military operation. And that led to Israel being globally isolated. And we used that dynamic in order to push them into a deal.
1: U.S. President Donald Trump, however, has praised the work of his special envoy Steve Witkoff and Jared Kushner amid reports that he was looking to elevate instead CIA Chief John Ratcliffe in their stead with regard to Washington's efforts to bring an end to the war between Ukraine and Russia. Asked about the matter by reporters on Air Force One following his trip to Ireland, Trump highlighted Witkoff's and Kushner's work to secure a ceasefire hostage release deal in Gaza last year. He also said Hamas is willing to give up its weapons.
3: Look at Gaza as an example. Look at the fact we got all the hostages back. We got the hostages back. You know, people forget. There's not a lot of fighting in Gaza. Hamas is now willing to give up their weapons.
1: U.S. President Donald Trump, as far as the accusation made, we mentioned it a moment ago by Jared Kushner, the Likud is claiming the opposite, saying that it was the decisions of Prime Minister Benjamin Netanyahu, along with pressure from U.S. President Donald Trump, that led to the deal, the hostages. The party said in a statement that it was Netanyahu's decision to send troops into Gaza and target Hamas leaders in Qatar that compelled the terror group to drop its demands and agree to release all the remaining hostages in Gaza, as opposed to Kushner's claim that because of this failed strike, Israel was forced to agree to a deal, which was then put forward as a result of the pressure imposed because Israel had taken this action in Qatar, which obviously Jared Kushner felt was irresponsible on Israel's part. We mentioned that Donald Trump was in Ireland. Ireland's prime minister, Michael Martin, said after his meeting with Trump that their discussions addressed settlements in the West Bank. The Irish prime minister said also that Trump pledged to get aid into Gaza.
4: His response was he undertook to do everything he possibly could to get aid into Gaza, and particularly any Irish contribution in respect of that aid.
1: The Irish Prime Minister. Saudi Crown Prince Mohammed bin Salman met U.S. Central Command, or as it's known by its shortening name, CENTCOM, Chief Admiral Brad Cooper. They met today and discussed the latest regional developments. It's according to Saudi state television, but it apparently has been, at least to a large extent, confirmed by CENTCOM. The meeting comes amid an escalation in attacks on the kingdom by Yemen's Iran-aligned Houthis. The meeting comes days after three sources familiar with the matter told the Reuters news agency that the Crown Prince had sought military assistance from U.S. President Trump to help fight the Houthis. Trump did not agree to U.S. strikes on the group, but Washington told Riyadh it would provide intelligence sharing and targeting assistance, that according to those sources. The head of the U.S. Central Command, Admiral Brad Cooper, says American forces are ready for any contingency. He was responding to a question on the CBS program 60 Minutes about reports that the U.S. military faces a shortage of missiles.
5: I'm not concerned at all. We're well-armed and ready for any contingency.
6: So even though there are estimates that the U.S. has already fired 45% of its Patriot missiles and used more than half of its THAAD missiles, you're not worried about any future threats?
5: I'm not.
1: That was the head of the U.S. Central Command, Admiral Brad Cooper. Iran is denying reports of the existence of a nuclear site at Pickaxe Mountain, describing such claims as media spin and part of the American propaganda war. In a briefing to reporters, the spokesperson of the Iranian Foreign Ministry said that already several years ago, the American administration claimed construction work at the site. The spokesperson said that Americans have already claimed for 30 years that Iran is trying to develop a nuclear weapon, but even the International Atomic Energy Agency, which he said is biased against Iran, has never accused the regime in Tehran of violating its obligations. Khan notes that several days ago, the head of the UN nuclear watchdog, Rafael Grossi, said that satellite images show activity at Pickaxe Mountain. He stressed that only an on-site visit by international monitors could determine the nature of the activities. Back to political news. The Likud party is in the process of submitting requests to the Central Elections Committee to disqualify the Arab Joint List and the Ram parties from running in the upcoming elections. The statement said there is no place in the Knesset for those who harm IDF soldiers and are not prepared to declare Hamas and Hezbollah terror groups. Democrats party leader Yair Golan says that he considers the Ram United Arab List as a potential partner in forming a new government coalition. That's the party headed by Mansour Abbas, a Knesset member. Golan called for a stop for the move by delegitimizing the entire Arab population and all of the Arab parties, he said. The Democrats Party has submitted a request to the Central Elections Committee that it disqualify the Otzma Yehudit Party, headed by National Security Minister Itamar Ben-Gvir. The Democrats based their argument on what they call the harm to democracy practiced by Otzma Yehudit, as well as incitement and racism. The remand in custody has been extended until further notice of Liel Iferjan, who is accused of murdering the boy Halel Mordechai Dadon in Beit Shemesh last month. Iferjan is still under psychiatric evaluation, and the Jerusalem District Court judge ruled that the psychiatric report will be presented to the court within 10 days at the latest. The 7-year-old boy was fatally stabbed while playing with his cousin in the yard of a home in Beit Shemesh. The 4-year-old cousin was also stabbed and moderately injured. In the case of Haymanot Kassau, who disappeared at age 9 and was last seen in February of 2024, the father said today that after meeting with police investigators this morning, there is a feeling among the family that the investigation is not being conducted properly. The family says they want the investigation handed over to the Shin Bet, but we're told that it is a decision that is in the hands of the police. Suspected arson in Jerusalem. 7 people suffered light smoke inhalation injuries from an apartment fire in the Gilo neighborhood. One of the injured is a police officer who was operating at the site. Firefighters put the flames out. Police were gathering evidence at the site and launched an investigation. Now, Karina Lal and Zan Nadir.

0: Jewish mothers from dozens of countries visiting Israel and Israeli women meeting with their sisters from the diaspora. Lori Palatnik is founding director of Momentum. We're on the line to the United States to Lori Palatnik. She is founding director of Momentum. Lori, what is Momentum?
1: Momentum was founded in 2008 by eight women in the Washington, D.C. area. The idea was to influence the influencer. How can we raise and inspire the Jewish people? Let's go directly to the most important person in the home, the Jewish mother.
0: Okay, and what is your aim? When you then achieve that goal of reaching the Jewish mother?
1: So we created an engagement tour, which is a highly subsidized trip to Israel, 7-day trip that's transformational. We partner with organizations around the world. We believe if we work together, we can do so much more. So we engage, we offer this opportunity to organizations. We now have over 450 partnering organizations in 40 countries. And they put it out there into the world, into their community. It's a free trip, not including airfare, for Jewish moms with children at home under the age of 18. We're looking for women who, without this experience, are at high risk of falling off the Jewish map with their kids. So these are women who have a very weak Jewish knowledge, education, disconnected from Israel and their Jewish heritage and their identity. And through this and through partnering with these local organizations, they recruit the women. They come on this 7-day experience. We have a 1-year follow-up because the last day of their journey, the last day of the trip is the first day of their journey.
0: Right.
1: And these women come in cohorts. So they come together. They have this profound shared experience together. Then they go back together and they support each other in their Jewish influence of the home and in the community. And we have leadership summits and we're giving women tools to lead. And the results are phenomenal.
0: And the follow-up takes place back in their home locations over the course of that year that follows the trip, correct? I would imagine.
1: Correct.
0: Okay.
1: Correct.
0: And what have you found in terms of, you know, you talk in general terms, but how have they changed? How have they become different people?
1: Well, there's one data point that actually just keeps me going no matter what, that 6 months post-trip, 23% of the women are switching their kids into Jewish day school. And that's game changer.
0: Right.
1: Game changer. So the women are starting to bring Jewish tradition into their homes. They are standing up for Israel. Like after we've now brought over 28,000 women from 40 countries. After October 7th, we didn't have to tell our alumni what to do. They were out of the gate, raising money and protesting and standing up for Israel and sending me pictures of their kids with big Israeli flags going into the protests on campus. Why? The women told me, if it wasn't for my Momentum experience in Israel, I wouldn't have known, I wouldn't have cared. And because we put Israeli mothers on every bus for that mifkash, that connection between Israel and the diaspora, they're the living bridge, these Israeli moms. We have over 1,200 alumni. So the women after October 7th in the diaspora told me it was personal. For me, it was personal because of the Israeli mothers.
0: Mm-hmm. Now, this is predominantly in the United States, in North America, but you do operate elsewhere, including even in Israel, correct? You mentioned.
1: Well, they're coming from 40 different countries. 40 countries. So primarily, of course, because most of the Jews live in North America, mm-hmm. United States and Canada, but they're coming from Central America, South America, the former Soviet Union, Eastern Europe, Europe. It's, and now we have our first group from Singapore. Like it's wherever there's a Jewish mom, there's an opportunity for Momentum to engage, inspire, and empower.
0: It's more of a logistic question, but I wonder when you talk about the follow-ups and you have people in all these different countries, not just, as we said, the United States, North America, but down in South America, now Singapore, whatever, as the case may be, how do you arrange these follow-ups exactly? Maybe it's a technical point. Do you do Zoom meetings or how do you have that interaction afterward?
1: Now, so everything, the magic of it is that we're taking existing organizations that are in those communities, whether you're a federation or a Chabad or an outreach kollel or a JCC or the Jewish agency, if you're doing good work for the Jewish people in your community, partner with Momentum will take you from good to great. So they recruit the women, they staff the buses, they come with their women and have this experience with them, and they drive the follow-up. We have an education arm of Momentum that provides a one-year follow-up curriculum, and we support our partner organizations every step of the way.
2: So that's the definition. B2B. That's the definition how you define partnering. I got it. Okay. Now, in terms of the people who are here on behalf of Momentum in Israel, how does that work? Because it's not an issue of taking them within their own country, obviously. People. So how do you work?
1: Right. So first of all, I have to say, our number one partner is Ms. Rada Futso, the Ministry of Diaspora Affairs. Mm-hmm. 4 years in, they came to us. Who are you? What are you doing? And they said, double your numbers, get into Eastern Europe, and we'll help back you. So they've been tremendous. And they understand that not only do they have to strengthen the diaspora, they have to strengthen the connection between Israelis and the diaspora. Half the Jewish mothers of the world live in Israel. And if we can connect them with their Jewish sisters in the diaspora, the power of what they can do to strengthen the homes and the communities and the Jewish people is off the charts. So these women, the Israelis who come, the follow-up, we're also partnering with organizations. For example, in Israel, there's an organization called Poreshet. It's an organization in Israel for retired female IDF officers. So these are career officers. They're now in their 40s, and they are incredible leaders. They come onto the Momentum buses. Their connection and their stories of their service and their family service, it's priceless what happens, because a lot of Americans who will come to Israel and they'll have a great experience, they actually never meet Israelis. They meet the bus driver, okay? They meet the guy selling them the falafel. But when you have this personal connection between these Jewish moms, they have so much in common, even if one is speaking with a different accent than the other. And that's, the Israelis say, I feel part of a people now. Wow. And they come on as Israelis, and it ignites their Jewish identity, and they see their own country through the lens of the soul and through the eyes of the women from the diaspora.
2: Right, so that's the flip side of that equation, indeed. Lori Palepnik is founding director of Momentum. Lori, thank you very much for your time.
1: A pleasure. Thank you for the opportunity.
2: At just about 28 minutes past the hour, another look at the top stories at this hour. The public storm over the film Naza on the Gaza War after it won a prize at a Venice International Film Festival. The IDF Chief of Staff holds a special meeting regarding the movie, charging that it adopted a narrative of those who hate Israel with libel, distorting reality, and making false accusations. Saudi Crown Prince Mohammed bin Salman meets with the U.S. Central Command Chief. The Likud moves to disqualify Arab parties from the Knesset election. The Democrats request from the Central Elections Committee that it disqualify Otzma Yehudit. And the weather outlook still a bit hotter than usual for the time of year for the next couple of days, a bit cooler on Thursday. They've come out now with the latest poll. 24 seats for Yashar, 20 seats for the Likud, 12 of Biyachad, that's Lapid and Bennett, 8 for Yahadut HaTorah, 8 for Shas, Yahadut HaTorah and Shas are the two Haredi parties. The Joint Arab List, also 8 seats. Religious Zionism, 7 seats. The United Arab List of Mansour Abbas, 7. And a couple of the other parties are also getting in by the skin of their teeth. The limited, the smallest amount you can have is 4 seats. If you cross the threshold, that's pretty much just almost everybody that we've given you, as it's coming out right now as we speak. That's the poll according to our Khan channel on their evening news taking place right now as we speak. Amcha Yisrael, we interviewed them. They would get 7 seats as well. Hendel and Zalicho, you may have heard about. Oh, no, here we go. Amcha Yisrael would get 4 seats. Amcha Yisrael will get 7 seats. That's correct, right? And then Hendel and Zalicha, whatever. It's very confusing, the whole thing. But Amcha Yisrael will get in with the limited, the minimum number of 4 seats.
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1: Hello and welcome. I'm Ruth Franíková and you're listening to Czechia in 30 Minutes, the show where we give you the overview of the latest news from the country. Coming up in today's show, Czech radio tests new emergency warning system. Czech scientists have made new discoveries in the Záviš cross, a medieval golden reliquary. And later we speak to Jan Zikmund, who recently founded a literary agency that aims to help Czech authors reach readers around the world. All this coming up in today's program, but first, here is the news brought to you by Vít Bohanka.
0: News.
2: President Petr Pavel will meet Prime Minister Andrej Babiš from the ANO party at Prague Castle on Monday evening to discuss foreign policy and current issues. The talks will also focus on Pavel's participation in the United Nations General Assembly in New York next week, where he will head the Czech delegation. Foreign Minister Petr Maczinka from the Motorists Party was also invited, but will not attend, following consultations with Babiš. Relations between the president and the government have been strained in recent months, including disagreements over the coordination of foreign policy and representation at international meetings. A Prague court has ordered Government Climate Policy Commissioner Filip Turek from the Motorists Party to apologize to the environmental organization Hnutí Duha over comments linking it to deaths during floods. The ruling is not yet final. In an April Facebook post, Turek claimed several people had died because Hnutí Duha had prevented the construction of a necessary dam. He also described people working for the organization as parasites that needed to be eradicated. The court issued a default judgment after Turek failed to respond to the lawsuit within the required deadline. Czechia could face a shortage of almost 500,000 workers by 2045 due to demographic change, according to an analysis by consultancy WarCR. After 2030, large generations born in the 1970s will increasingly retire, while much smaller generations enter the workforce. The gap is expected to widen significantly, especially from 2033. Experts say the problem will require a combination of encouraging people to work longer, managed labor migration, and extensive retraining. The analysis estimates that the demographic shift could eventually cost the state the equivalent of 3.3% of GDP annually through lost revenues and higher pension spending. The Czech crown jewels will be removed from their chamber at St. Vitus Cathedral on Monday ahead of their annual exhibition at Prague Castle. The seven key holders, including President Petr Pavel, the Prime Minister and the Archbishop of Prague, must all be present to open the crown chamber. The St. Wenceslas crown, royal scepter and orb will first be shown to schoolchildren from about 300 schools before the exhibition opens to the general public from the 19th to 28th of September. This year's exhibition focuses on the history of the jewels under the Habsburgs, beginning with Ferdinand I's accession to the Czech throne in 1526. The first International Climate Week of its kind in Central Europe got underway in Prague on Monday. The week-long event will feature debates, workshops, exhibitions and meetings covering issues including energy, agriculture, urban development, health and climate resilience. It will also include a summit examining how geopolitics and the rise of artificial intelligence are affecting Europe's competitiveness. Organizers say the event aims to bring together experts from different sectors to find practical data-based responses to climate change. Prague is closely involved in the program, which is organized by a coalition led by the International Sustainable Finance Center. Czech archer Maria Horáčková has won the World Cup final in Saltillo, Mexico, on her first appearance at the season-ending event. The 28-year-old, who became world champion in 2023, defeated two Mexican competitors before beating Germany's Katarina Bauer in the decisive match. Horáčková qualified for the 8-woman World Cup final after winning a World Cup event in Madrid in July. That victory had already made her the first Czech female archer in history to win a World Cup tournament. Mostly sunny skies are expected in Czechia on Tuesday. Daytime highs will range between 19 and 24 degrees Celsius.
1: Thanks very much to Vít Pohanka for giving us today's news. And now it's time to go a little bit deeper behind some of the recent headlines in Czechia. National public broadcaster Czech Radio is testing a new system designed to warn the public of emergencies through radio broadcasting. The technology will eventually allow listeners to be alerted quickly about events such as floods, fires or power outages with immediate advice regarding what to do. Daniela Lazarová has more.
3: Czech Radio and Czech Radio Communications carried out a nationwide test of the technology last week on both conventional radio receivers and some DAB plus digital radios. The new system, known as ASA or Automatic Safety Alert, is designed to interrupt regular radio programming when an emergency occurs. It can display a warning on a receiver, play an alert sound, and on compatible DAB radios, even switch on a receiver that has been turned off. The test last week did not involve any actual emergency. Receivers were sent a simple warning signal to check whether they responded correctly. In a real emergency, the alert would be followed by information explaining what had happened and what people should do. Activating the system is as simple as pressing a red button, which triggers a warning sound and a flashing alarm or alert message on receivers. Czech radio reporter Karolina Burdová, who was in the technical room during the test, explains how it works.
4: Tenhle signál Český rozhlas posílá dvěma způsoby. Jeden využívá stejný princip jako...
1: Czech radio sends out the alert warning in two ways. One uses the same principle as Czech radio's traffic information system, which can automatically increase the volume of a car radio or switch it from another station. The second uses DAB plus digital broadcasting. 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A compatible radio can wake up automatically when it receives an emergency alert, even if it is switched off. 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
3: The two systems have been linked through software developed by Czech Radio. The automatic safety alert system is also connected to the RDS alarm technology used for warnings on FM radio. Karel Zika, Czech Radio's Director of Technology and Administration, said radio could play an important part in emergencies because broadcasting infrastructure can continue working even when other communication networks are overloaded or unavailable. The system could eventually make warnings more precise. A DAB Plus receiver could be configured with a location code, meaning that only radios in an affected area would be activated. This could be useful in situations such as floods, fires or power outages. The technology is also being developed in other European countries. Future versions are expected to offer even more precise geographical targeting, potentially down to an area of 1 square kilometer. For now, the Czech test is mainly about making sure that the technology works when it matters and reaches as many people as possible. The aim is that the warning and immediate advice about what to do should reach people faster than the present combination of sirens, municipal loudspeakers and SMS messages.
1: Daniela Lazarová with that report. The Záviš cross, one of the most precious medieval treasures in the Czech lands, has yielded two unexpected discoveries. Researchers have found a second wooden relic inside the cross and have also discovered that some of the gemstones were misidentified. The Záviš cross is a medieval golden reliquary kept at Vyšší Brod Monastery in southern Bohemia. Together with the Czech crown jewels and the St. Maurus reliquary, it is considered one of the country's most important medieval treasures. Researchers have been studying the cross since 2016 using non-invasive methods and digital 3D imaging. This year, they were able to open it again after 40 years and document its interior in detail. The research was led by Jiří Šindelář, a geophysicist, technician and researcher specializing in history and archaeology with the Our History Association. Their biggest discovery was that the cross contains not one, but two wooden relics, he says.
5: A ukázalo se, že ta svatá relikvie je kříž, který je taky z poměrně...
3: It turned out that the holy relic is a cross made from a fairly large piece of wood, carved from a single piece. It is cedar wood and it is the principal relic. The other one is made from two pieces of a different hard type of wood, probably oak. It has been drilled through, carved and trimmed in several places. You can clearly see on the surface that it was handled in a way that you would never expect anyone to treat a relic in the Middle Ages.
5: Tohoto charakteru nechoval, to prostě je nemožné.
1: The cedar wood is believed to be a fragment of the cross on which Jesus was crucified. The second piece of wood is considered a secondary or touched relic. Šindelář explains why.
5: Původní středověký kříž byl osazený na dřevo, které...
3: The original medieval cross was mounted on a wooden core, and for around 500 years the sacred relic was in contact with that wood. So when the original wooden core had to be replaced in the 18th century, the part that had been in direct contact with a sacred relic could not simply be thrown away. It had itself become a relic.
5: Uchovali. A udělali z toho ten dvoudílný latinský kříž.
1: The two pieces of wood are not the only sacred objects inside the cross. It also contains 26 smaller relics of saints kept in tiny compartments throughout its structure. Researchers have reviewed them and documented their locations. But one chamber remains a mystery. A silver reliquary space in the base of the medieval cross was not opened during the restoration in the 1980s and still cannot be examined without risking damage to the artifact. The researchers also re-examined the gemstones using modern mineralogical methods. One of the most striking findings concerned the large red stone at the center of the cross. Šindelář explains.
5: Je to veliké překvapení, protože ty kameny opravdu na první pohled.
3: It is a great surprise because these stones are blood red and their hardness fits. We know they are corundum, so calling them rubies was not unreasonable, but modern analysis shows they are not rubies. The central stone is a particularly beautiful pinkish sapphire.
5: Úžasný, do růžova zabarvený safír.
1: The researchers also highlighted four exceptionally large natural pearls. Pearls of this size are so rare that their value is difficult to determine. The cross was probably made in Hungary in the 1220s or 1230s as a coronation jewel for King Béla IV. It is known today as the Závis cross because, according to tradition, the Bohemian nobleman later acquired it and donated it to Vyšší Brod Monastery. Just a reminder that you are listening to Radio Prague International, the external service of Czech Radio, where it's now time for today's main feature. Few, if any, Czech writers today enjoy the same kind of international profiles that the likes of Milan Kundera or Bohumil Hrabal once did. But one person working to help today's generation reach more readers abroad is literary agent Jan Zikmund, and he's Ian Willoughby's guest now in Prague Talk.
6: Earlier this year, Jan Zikmund launched Zikmund Literary, an agency that primarily aims to help Czech authors find readers around the world. How does he plan to achieve this? How do books from this country tend to fare in foreign markets? And what other states can Czechia learn from in this arena? I discuss these questions and more with Zikmund, who's in his mid-30s and previously helped promote Czech writing in English-speaking countries at the state-funded Czech Literary Centre.
7: I felt that there is a need for a new literary agency here. There are a lot of writers and poets that have no foreign representation. So there are some publishing houses like Host and Paseka and Argo that have people that are focusing on promoting their books abroad. But there are many other publishers that don't do this service for writers. And so, especially now, this year, Czechia will be the guest of honor at the Frankfurt Book Fair, which is a kind of big thing. And not just because of this, but I generally felt that there is room for a new agency. And, you know, because I learned so much at the Czech Literary Center, I had this desire to actually use my contacts, use my knowledge, and build something on my own, something independent. So, you know, I spent 6 years at the Czech Literary Center, and I felt that I would like to try something new and focus on specific authors rather than representing the kind of the whole Czech literature that I was doing at Czech Lit.
8: And are there any other agents offering the kind of services you are now offering?
7: Yes, there are other, you know, three or four agents that are already representing some Czech writers, and I think they are doing a fairly good job. But the, you know, the Czech literary scene is quite big, and there are all these different genres. So it's not just fiction. There is comics, there is poetry, there is sci-fi, and I think most agents focus on fiction, and I would like to focus maybe also on the other literary forms and genres. So that's kind of difference.
8: And generally speaking, if it comes to literary fiction, what's the position of Czechia today, let's say on the world, in quotation marks, market? Do many Czech books reach readers internationally? If they do, how much success can they really have?
7: There's been this debate for years about this issue, and you know, a lot of people are saying that we don't really have anybody prominent, anybody that would be a world-class writer. And that's partly true, but partly false. I think when I come to the UK or US, people only know Kundera, you know, and they always mention Kundera. Maybe some people know Hrabal, Klíma, but people don't really know anybody contemporary. That's true. But at the same time, I think there are some writers like Marek Šindelka, Radka Denemarková, Jaroslav Rudiš, people like that who have had success in one particular country. In the case of Rudiš and Denemarková, that's Germany. Šindelka has been doing very well in the Netherlands. We have some writers that are quite popular in Poland. So I think this kind of local success or local prominence, I think prominence is a better word than success, I think, that's been there. And I think that these writers could build on that. So I feel we have a lot of talents here and some great writers, but I think we are still looking for our Olga Tokarczuk in a way, somebody that would really kind of jump like one level higher and gain this worldwide reputation. That's true.
8: But is the problem that the Czech writers aren't at that level? It's not really about marketing or them reaching outside the borders, it sounds like.
7: That's hard to say because, you know, very often it's about the promotion and about having a good literary agent. Also, it's about being lucky sometimes as well. Sometimes, you know, it's about all it takes is some big American publishing house that maybe knows your agent, and then you get published by a big press, and then other countries start paying attention. They are saying, oh, wow, we should also publish this person. So sometimes it's, you know, it's about luck as well. But I think, you know, that's also why I'm starting the literary agency. I think Czech literary agents are also improving, and I feel that once the literary agents will work very well, then there's a much bigger chance that at least one or two fiction writers will get a kind of bigger reputation.
8: And are there any particular countries from which the Czechs could draw inspiration in terms of states that maybe punch above their weight a little bit?
7: I think generally we should look northern. Finland, for example, I mean, they were the guest of honor at the Frankfurt Book Fair in 2014, and they had a very nice and successful presentation there. They collect stats about the state of Finnish literature abroad, and And I know from their stats that they've had a lot of interest from UK and US publishers, especially in the years after the Frankfurt Book Fair. So maybe the year of the book fair, and then a year or two later. So I think they are doing a very good job there. They have a wonderful literary center in Helsinki. So, you know, because they are similar size, it's also a fairly small country and small language, I think we can definitely draw inspiration from them. And obviously, Norway, Sweden, Denmark, these countries, I think they've been doing a very good job.
8: Given that the Czechs are going to be the guest of honor, whatever it's called, at Frankfurt this year, do you think the Czechs are ready? Are they well prepared to make the most of the opportunity?
7: So I think that Czechs definitely are ready. I think the Moravian Library and the Czech Literary Center are doing a good job in preparing this project. And we will see how the presentation in Frankfurt will look like. But what is important to point out is that the agency work and, you know, the effort to bring Czech writers into foreign languages is very much dependent on the Czech Minister of Culture and their grants. These grants support the publications of Czech books abroad. So, you know, foreign publishers can apply for funds that cover the translation costs and printing

0: Yeah, I think, I mean, it's hard for me to judge the whole scene, but I mean, most recently, there have been some cuts in grants for Czech literary magazines and for Czech literary festivals, and that's really disconcerting, because obviously, as you can imagine, editors of Czech literary magazines are doing the job for little money, and they can't even pay big fees to contributors, and so if they have even less money, then it'll just make the job much harder for them, and that's a big worry. And obviously, in terms of the kind of the foreign promotion, I think that in the past few years, the grants of the Czech Minister of Culture for, you know, foreign publishers have been really, really working very well. I think even comparing to some other countries, we have a kind of very functional grants support. And I'm only hoping that the Minister of Culture knows this and that they will keep this program alive, that there's going to be a lot of money even after Frankfurt in this grant program, because it may take a year or two till we see the Frankfurt effect. It might take some time, and it's important that we are ready for the interest coming from, let's say, the US or Spain and the countries.
1: To kind of backtrack a little bit, or maybe take a digression, sometimes it struck me in the past that there were Czech writers who enjoyed success, for example, in the 1980s, who perhaps weren't fantastic writers, but they had some kind of international profile or sympathy, essentially because of their story. Would you agree with that?
0: I agree with that. That goes also for the whole country, you know. So we were, I think, more appealing to Western readers because obviously writers here were writing under pressure, you know, during the Cold War. It was kind of exotic that some Polish or Czech novel or poetry collection would be published in the West. And so it made us more interesting, more appealing because of our political situation. Right now, it's a bit more difficult, but I think that there is still a potential, definitely, for us to be interesting.
1: When it comes to different genres, which are the ones that you think could give Czechia some international hits or that could sell relatively well?
0: I think it's definitely comics, you know, or to be more precise, graphic novels. Even when I was still working at the Czech Literary Center, we have had a lot of success promoting Czech comics abroad. I know that several Czech graphic novels have been recently published in a French translation in France. And France is obviously probably the most important comics country in Europe, maybe in the whole world. And so that's been great. And also there are other graphic novels published in Germany, in the UK, in Spain. So it seems that there is, some people even say it's a golden age of Czech comics right now. And there are some kind of established comic artists like Jaromír 99 or Jaromír Švejdík and Lucie Lomová. But then there are also many up-and-coming talented artists like Štěpánka Jislová, Kateřina Čupová. And so that's really something, I think, special. And so graphic novels definitely are appealing. And then my kind of my background is that is in poetry. And so I believe we have several world-class poets. And, you know, I'm lucky to represent people like Petr Hruška or Milan Těžinský, who has just been published in the US by a very, very good publishing house there. So I think in the kind of world of poetry, I think we also have something to offer.
1: Getting back, before we end, to the literary agency of yours, how many writers have you got? Are you looking out for more? What's your plans in that regard?
0: So my agency at this point represents 15 authors, but I would like to add more. I'm also specifically looking to add, you know, more writers and poets from Slovakia, potentially Poland and Germany. I don't want to focus just on Czech writers. So I'm going to be adding more, but obviously I need to be very careful not to add too many writers and only add those that I really would like to work with long term.
1: And where would you like the Zygmunt Literary Agency to be in, let's say, 5 or even 10 years?
0: For independent.

than literary agencies. I think the main goal is to basically survive, you know, and to have enough funds to, you know, do the agency work. You know, I would like the agency to be kind of self-sufficient at some point, and, you know, that would give allow me and my colleagues to have the time and energy for the writers. And in terms of the portfolio, and, you know, as I said, I would like to add more authors, and I would like for the portfolio to be really international. I also consider adding some American writers, especially American poets, and I would like to help them be published in Europe. So I would also like to do this agency work kind of in the opposite direction, not just from Czech into English and other languages, but also from English into Czech and Polish and so on. So I would like to, in the next years, to create a network, basically, create a network of, you know, publishers and translators who like the authors that we represent, and, you know, hopefully this will lead to kind of more publications abroad. Mm-hmm.

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2: This is 90.3 KEDM. I'm Corey Crow with your forecast. And for today, we'll see a sunny, hot day. Our high near 100 degrees. Mostly clear tonight, a low of 75. The warm weather will stick with us into your Tuesday. Sunny and hot, a high near 100. As we get later in the week, we'll stay around the 100-degree mark and a little cooling trend at the end of the week on Friday.
3: 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I'm A. Martinez.
4: And I'm Leila Fadel. For 16 years, many Haitians in the U.S. have had temporary protected status. That meant they could live and work legally, safe from the violence and natural disasters in Haiti. But now they're facing deportation after the Trump administration revoked their status this summer. NPR's Sergio Martinez Beltran reports from South Florida, home to one of the nation's largest Haitian communities.
5: Harlene, a registered nurse from Haiti, barely goes out these days. And when she does, she changes her routes. She

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1: On the next Fresh Air, Danielle Brooks is best known for her roles in Orange is the New Black as Tasty and in the Broadway revival of The Color Purple and its movie adaptation as Sophia. We'll talk about growing up in the church where her mother was a minister and her father a deacon. Brooks also sings some gospel music during our interview. Join us.
2: Hello, I'm Bill Ranbin. I spent 34 years at ULM, and one of the crowning achievements that I like to claim fame to is putting KEDM on the air. I can remember one of the first people who jumped on board was Mayor Bob Powell, who was a radio person from the get-go. I'm one of the few people, I guess, that remembers what Monroe was like before KEDM. The news bites were seconds. You had really no in-depth knowledge of what the world outside of Monroe was like. And KEDM opened those doors. Nobody's going to come around and knock on the door and say, you've got to put up your money. We realize you've been listening for free. Dig down and pony up. We all need to do that.
3: 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I'm Corey Crow with your forecast. And for today, we'll see a sunny, hot day. Our high near 100 degrees. Mostly clear tonight, a low of 75. The warm weather will stick with us into your Tuesday. Sunny and hot, a high near 100. As we get later in the week, we'll stay around the 100-degree mark in a little cooling trend at the end of the week on Friday.
4: She's from Texas, I can tell.
5: Good morning, I'm Layla Faldin. For almost 6 months, America has been choosing Texas. The hit by singer Ella Langley just claimed a 22nd week on top of the Billboard Hot 100 list. That ties it for the longest run ever at number one. And next week, Langley could dethrone Christmas because the song on the other side of that tie is All I Want for Christmas Is You. Even if Langley takes the crown, Mariah has another shot at getting it back. Christmas is just around the corner. It's Morning Edition.
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7: It's Morning Edition from NPR News. I'm May Martinez.
5: And I'm Leila Faldin. The Apple TV comedy horror show Widow's Bay set a record Monday night for the most Emmy wins by a comedy series. There are also wins for The Pitt and Hacks at the 78th Emmy Awards. NPR critic at large Eric Deggans was up late watching and is up early with us now. Good morning, Eric.
8: That's the job. I take the hit so you don't have to.
5: Right? I mean, you have to catch me up because I did not stay up for the Emmy so I could wake up to host this morning. Let's start with that show that dominated the night, Widow's Bay. Was that a surprise?
8: Quite a surprise. I mean, Widow's Bay made Emmy history in a bunch of ways. It won 14 Emmys total. Series star Matthew Rhys won an Emmy as Best Actor in a Drama, and he also won Best Actor in a Limited Series for Netflix's The Beast in Me. That was also a first. Director, executive producer Hiro Murai was the first Asian director to win for work in a comedy series. And this show, which kind of centers on a small fictional New England town that suffers from a centuries-old curse, was a surprise hit that generated all this praise for melding horror, comedy, and drama in an inventive show. And that turned into a juggernaut of wins last night.
5: What else stood out to you?
8: Well, okay, on the drama side, HBO Max's The Pitt won Best Drama Series and Best Actor in a Drama for star Noah Wyle. But even though lots of its actors were nominated in supporting categories, they didn't win, suggesting they might have split the vote. Now, actress Rhea Seehorn, an alum of the excellent drama Better Call Saul, finally won an Emmy as star of Apple TV's Pluribus for Best Actress in a Drama. And Stephen Colbert, whose talk show The Late Show got canceled by CBS in May, won Best Variety Series, urging Hollywood to find jobs for his former staff, some of whom served as writers for the Emmys, as he noted.
0: I just want to point out that if you like the comedy tonight, my old writers wrote it tonight.
8: And even though controversy over his cancellation had political undertones, Colbert avoided any politics, anger, or recrimination in his acceptance speech.
9: Did any of the winners talk about politics?
8: Not really. I mean, you know, Alan Cumming, host of The Traitors, urged people to vote when he accepted their award as Best Reality TV Competition Show. But star Sally Field, honored as Best Actress in a Limited Series or TV Movie, she may have spoken the most directly because she shaded Paramount's attempts to buy rival media company Warner Brothers Discovery while speaking on why the arts matter.
10: We're the arts. We matter. Our voices matter. Our diversity, our unique storytelling matters. We can't let those voices be silenced or compromised or merged. Mm.
8: Now, there was a sense here that the Emmys were trying really hard to avoid controversy. I mean, they even hired actress Mariska Hargitay to host instead of a comedian.
9: I mean, yeah, I love her, but you wouldn't expect the star of Law & Order SVU to be the host of the Emmys. She kicked things off with a Joan Jett parody.
11: Sing it, I love TV screens. Marcus Money Troubles on the airplane, baby. I love TV screens.
9: So how'd she do?
8: Well, as you can hear from there, they had some awkward stuff going on there, and the show was awkwardly paced. But her superpower was her willingness to try anything and make fun of herself. There were lots of Law & Order jokes, including a pre-taped SVU spoof with Taylor Swift. But entertaining as she could be, there was a sense that the Emmys felt a little too safe and buttoned up. They even ended the ceremony a few minutes early, which almost never happens.
9: That's NPR critic at large, Eric Deggans. Thank you, Eric.
8: Thank you.
9: It's Morning Edition from NPR News. I'm Leila Fadel.
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12: 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Who should drive this project? Nature? 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They surveyed 62 plots in Ecuador's Chocó rainforest. 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They also predict 75% recovery of original species. 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
1: And this is 90.3 KEDM. I'm Corey Crow here with Dr. Whitney Civil Sawyer, Louisiana Tech University, longtime donator to KEDM.
2: Absolutely. I actually used to be a student worker here back in the days in my undergrad days.
1: What year were you a student worker? Think back. I started as a student worker in 1991.
2: Oh, no.
1: And then I stayed till 1996.
2: Yep. No, I did not graduate high school until 01. So it was probably about 2004-ish.
1: Okay.
2: That's when I first met Jay, too.
1: Yeah. Mm-hmm. Well, we're still rocking and doing our thing. Yeah. 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Our listeners. 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And so we are asking you to step up.
2: Absolutely. 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
1: 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You take it, Whitney.
2: I gotcha.
4: Good morning.
2: Wonderful to hear that phone ringing this morning. 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I also want to bring up, we've been talking about the news, but another thing KEDM's great with is music, local music especially. If you know me, you know I'm a huge music fan, and KEDM keeps me in touch not only with what's going on in our community, but the awesome new musicians we have up and coming in our area. 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Okay. And we need you to make a contribution that gives back to your community in the exact same way KEDM gives back to our community. 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
2: 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I am so excited that Corey's over here on the phone right now getting our first call of the morning. If you want to be our second call, I would love to hear from you.
0: Okay.
2: 342-5575. 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
0: Okay. I will.
2: Again, maybe you have a sustaining membership.
0: Jay give you a call.
2: Consider calling us this morning and joining our family, donating more. And
0: so
2: giving where
0: we
2: it
0: may
2: counts.
0: Not see him for a couple
2: KDM,
0: of days, as soon as he gets
2: we will
0: back,
2: use your money effectively to make sure you are connected to your community, to make sure you're connected to the wider world with information that is timely. 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
1: Yes, we do.
2: Yay.
1: How'd you do while I was on the phone?
2: 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Give us some money.
1: Yeah.
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1: And so we're going to work on that.
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1: appreciate that caller. 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
2: Absolutely. Like I told him while you were getting that call, my donation came out this morning. And when I woke up, I had a sense of, I've already done something for my community and I haven't even gotten out of bed yet.
1: There you go. You don't have to get out of bed this morning. 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I need to tell folks about a show. The Orbs Blues Challenge returns to the Twin Cities on September 27th at 3 p.m. at the Flying Tiger Brewery and Pizza Bar on North 2nd Street in Monroe. One band and one solo duo act will make their way to Memphis to compete in the International Blues Challenge. On Sunday, September 20th, Kirby Rammon will take a look back at the acts that represented our area in Memphis. 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
5: 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I'm A. Martinez.
6: And I'm Leila Fadel. For 16 years, many Haitians in the U.S. have had temporary protected status. That meant they could live and work legally, safe from the violence and natural disasters in Haiti. But now they're facing deportation after the Trump administration revoked their status this summer. NPR's Sergio Martinez Beltran reports from South Florida, home to one of the nation's largest Haitian communities.
7: Harlene, a registered nurse from Haiti, barely goes out these days. And when she does, she changes her routes. She lost her TPS in July, so that's why she asked NPR to only use her first name.
8: You would think I was on the run. Who am I on the run from? This is crazy.
7: Her anxiety over her future in the U.S. is messing with her most deeply held values. Take one example. On a recent super hot and humid Miami day, a salesman knocked on her door and asked for some water. Harlene said no. This moment haunts her.
8: Because that's not me. I'm a nurse. I help people. That I couldn't even give him some water because I didn't trust him.
7: Harlene, along with nearly 350,000 Haitians in the U.S., have been living in anxious limbo since July, at risk of being deported since Trump ended TPS for them. The Department of Homeland Security told NPR in a statement, quote, temporary protected status is exactly that, temporary, adding that Congress never intended it to be permanent. On social media, DHS has been posting videos of Haitians boarding deportation planes.
9: The government knows deep down that they cannot deport 350,000 people.
7: That's Father Reginald Jean Mary, a priest at the Catholic Notre Dame de Haiti Church in Miami, where he has served his community for 25 years.
9: It is evident to me, it is a psychological warfare.
7: Father Reggie says depression is rampant among his parishioners who fear going back to Haiti right now. The Trump administration has claimed conditions have improved.

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1: This is 90.3 KEDM Monroe. I'm Corey Crow here with John Johnson, community volunteer and bringer of the donuts this morning. John, welcome.
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2: Right. I totally agree. Hey, I want to give you the phone number. We need to get the phones ringing. The number is 318-342-5575. Or if you would like, you could go online, kedm.org.
1: Now, still to come, we've got Kelby Uchley. Bayou Diversity is on the way. We want you to stick around for that in just a moment. And speaking of great local programming, that is coming up next here on KEDM. Also, in just a bit, we're going to take a look at the markets, the Marketplace Morning Report. And then we'll veer back to AI, and we've got a little emphasis on AI this week. Is AI going to kill us all? Is it a threat to civilization, or is it going to make living easier? We'll find out in just a bit.
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6: Good morning, I'm Layla Faldin. For almost 6 months, America has been choosing Texas. The hit by singer Ella Langley just claimed a 22nd week on top of the Billboard Hot 100 list. That ties it for the longest run ever at number one. And next week, Langley could dethrone Christmas because the song on the other side of that tie is All I Want for Christmas Is You. Even if Langley takes the crown, Mariah has another shot at getting it back. Christmas is just around the corner. It's Morning Edition.
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3: 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I'm Jay Curtis. Nature is filled with breathtaking landscapes that can leave an observer in awe. Some of these landscapes have historical significance and have endured centuries of continuous exploitations by humans. Kelby Uchley talks about the biodiversity and history of one of his favorite landscapes on this week's Bayou Diversity.
8: Bayou Diversity with Kelby Uchley.
9: No doubt landscapes tug on our psyche. Whether a snow-capped Colorado mountain or a shimmering Gulf Coast beach, our brains react to certain topographies in peculiar ways. For me, there is a landscape in northeastern Louisiana that never fails to stir something below the surface of my consciousness. I can put rough boundaries around it. Bayou Mason on the west, Highway 65 on the east as it rolls through Lake Providence, Tallulah, and on southward to Faraday. My familiarity with it goes as far north as the Arkansas line and south to the Jonesville area. It is blanketed in a shiny black soil of clay particles so tiny and sticky that they will adhere to quicksilver when wet, or so it seems. For the last 10,000 years, these soils have produced spectacular forest, astonishing in productivity and diversity. Remnants of these forests are my eye candy. What tugs at me are the dark walls of remaining trees across fields of soybeans, a plant that hurried the demise of these very forests. In the 1980s, I watched as platoons of giant bulldozers lined up and pushed the walls back, only stopping when the price of soybeans fell. It is not as if the remaining trees comprise a virgin forest. Far from it. A few enormous cypresses lingering on around secluded lakes because they are hollow and thus not marketable still twist rays of sunlight into annual rings even after a thousand years of consistent photosynthesis. Most of the other trees germinated after I did, the result of repeated logging operations in the last century. The landscape has known thousands of generations of ivory-billed woodpeckers, squalling cougars, and red wolves the color of sharky clay. It has nurtured billions of songbirds, residents, and migrants from the leaf litter upwards through the highest canopy. People, too, for millennia, were sustained by the cornucopia behind the walls, and 99% of them left it no worse for the wear. Then, late in the history of this place, humans well-versed in old-world landscape alteration arrived on the edge of the forest with European scales on their eyes. They were blinded to the intrinsic values of an ancient forest, and unsustainable exploitation began. Though the remaining landscape is missing historical species, forest cover by an order of magnitude, and the ripeness of age, enough endures to exude a palatable rawness, a primal essence like the wafting pheromone attracting those of us who remain susceptible.
8: Bayou Diversity is written and narrated by Kelby Uchley and produced in the studios of KEDM Public Radio.
1: The Orbs Blues Challenge returns to the Twin Cities on September 27th at 3 p.m. at the Flying Tiger Brewery and Pizza Bar on North 2nd Street in Monroe. One band and one solo duo act will make their way to Memphis to compete in the International Blues Challenge. On Sunday, September 20th, Kirby Rabin will take a look back at the acts that represented our area in Memphis. Our program made possible by Flying Tiger Brewery. 318-342-5575 is the number. John Johnson with me, community volunteer, and Kathy Emmett from ULM, and you'll know her from the ULM Entrepreneurship Pelican Cup.
0: That's right.
1: Welcome.
0: Well, thanks for having me. It's nice to meet you, John.
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0: Love making new friends here on KEDM.
1: You're a big listener and supporter. What got you involved with KEDM?
0: Your charisma.
1: Yeah.
0: Yeah. And all the great news programs. And in the morning, I wouldn't have anything other than KEDM on the radio. We love it. The kids even love it.
1: The kids love it?
0: Yeah. I mean, they tune out some of it. But whenever Corey's on, that's their favorite.
1: You know, I've got a lot of kid fans. There's some kids that their parents just force them to listen.
0: They also recognize Jay's voice from Strauss.
1: Yeah.
0: They do a lot of Strauss.
1: Well, we are encouraging folks to call today and get involved with this community radio station, John.
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10: From Marketplace in New York, I'm Kimberly Adams. Later today, we'll get a somewhat obscure piece of data, the National Oilseed Processors Association Crush Report. 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
12: Before we dive in, CoBank's Jackie Fatka has a little soybean refresher.
13: It is a little tiny, a pea-sized, hard bean.
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13: Out comes oil and a powdery type of soybean meal.
12: Livestock lunch. The oil is vegetable oil, like the one sitting in your kitchen, but it's also processed into a biofuel.
14: Diesel engines, the first one was invented back in 1870s, and it was designed to run on vegetable oil.
12: Alan Schaefer is with the Engine Technology Forum. These days, what you're getting at the pump is mostly petroleum with a little soybean or corn oil blended in. Schaefer says biofuels can bring down diesel prices by about 4%, which helps a little.
14: And the prices are of such magnitude that 4% is easily overshadowed.
12: But still, biodiesel is having a moment. The Trump administration is mandating 60% more domestic production in the next couple years. The idea is to support soybean and corn farmers, but it's tricky. Susan Stroud runs a market research firm called Noble Agriculture.
15: On the other side of it, the change in diesel values is really where it hurts.
12: Because regular petroleum diesel is still needed to make a farm operation go round. I'm Caitlin Tan for Marketplace.
10: Let's do the numbers. Dow, S&P, and NASDAQ futures are down in the negative one-tenths to negative two-tenths percent range, with the Dow future down 125 points. The 10-year Treasury yield is up at 4.99%.
11: 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Horizon3.ai.
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0: 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We're talking about great piano players here. 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
1: I like it.
0: Bayou to Beltway coming up this Saturday. He's got a new edition. 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
2: Nice.
0: 318-342-5575 is the number to call. And you got something good over there? Are you reading a thank you?
2: No, I wrote my pledge form out, and I'm still waiting for Dr. John Pratt to call in and match it. 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I'll even raise it if you call in and challenge me. So call 342-5575 or go to kedm.org and leave us a message and get your pledges in.
0: Okay, tell me about this thing. You do a thing called the Pelican Cup.
2: Yep.
0: Is there a cup, first of all, and does it have a pelican on it?
2: It actually is quite a large cup. They don't pour things in it, I don't think, but it's nice and crystal, and it's massive and heavy. But no, it does not have an actual pelican on it, but it does have the symbol on it. And the symbol is kind of our wonderful team here at ULM, Sarjan, shout out. They did the logo for that event many years ago, and it's on there. So it's quasi-pelican.
0: Okay. And this goes to a business plan, kind of like Shark Tank, but not like Shark Tank.
2: Yep, they have to write a full 12-page business plan, and it's open to any major, and it's open across the entire state of Louisiana, and it's getting so big, we don't know where the next steps are going to take us. So hopefully we'll get enough supporters, and we can take this thing across the South and create other competitions.
0: And, John, we're talking big money. Like how much money this time?
2: The cash prize pool is $157,000.
1: Wow.
2: The first place winner of the graduate program gets $50,000 cash, and the undergraduate is $25,000 for writing a business plan, pitching. But it's hard. It's not for the faint of heart.
1: Right.
2: You've got to put some work into it. You've got to have a faculty advisor, and you come on up here to ULM, and we'll give away some money.
0: And when do you do this again?
2: We'll do that in the spring. The awards luncheon this year is going to be March 25th, Thursday, March 25th at Bayou Point.
0: That's pretty cool. It's very cool.
2: Get your sponsorships in. Call me. We love having you there, but it's a huge event for Louisiana.
1: Wow.
0: 318-342-5575. That is the number to call to get involved with KEDM, and you hear interesting stories just like that about the Pelican Cup. John, did you know about the Pelican Cup business plan?
1: First time I heard about it.
0: Pretty cool thing.
1: Sounds interesting.
0: And then they make it into, it's almost like watching a game show. Like, it's because it's dramatic.
2: Yeah, we do that. With Showcase Productions, we go all out. And we want to make those kids feel like rock stars, but we want to give you an entertaining event when you come on around.
0: By the way, it's going to cost you more this year.
2: Is it?
0: Yes, because you know who just went and did Miss America.
2: I know.
0: And was the producer of Miss America.
2: Is he out of my league now?
0: I don't know. Producer just went and produced Miss America. That's how good the production quality is.
2: Richard already committed
0: for the show.
2: I hope I'm locked in.
0: Yeah, no, I think it's going to be a lot of fun. That is coming up in the spring. Coming up right now, we're going to talk next about Bob Mackey. And Bob is no longer with us.
2: No, fashion designer.
0: Bob was a fashion designer for cool people.
2: Cher's famous Oscar-winning dress.
0: Well, I was thinking about that. I was thinking about the backside of her dress.
2: Yeah, I'm sure you were. I was thinking of the headpiece.
0: Yeah, the big headpiece, but then when she turned around, it
2: wasn't much headpiece there.
0: No. that was a Bob Mackey dress. he designed for, like, Madonna. I have a friend of mine who was actually his model for a lot of his stuff. I'll show you some pictures in a minute when we take the break. I have a friend named Lou Sierra, and Lou was like his go-to model to model his stuff. So
2: you hang out with some
0: out with some supermodels, believe it or not, every now and then. And John Johnson from Wisconsin.
2: That's
0: John.
2: Right.
1: Yes.
0: How you doing today?
1: I'm doing great.
0: Yeah.
1: Hating the weather.
0: It is a little warm.
1: Needs to cool off.
2: Hey, the AC is working in here.
0: I need to invite everybody to stick around. Classical music's about 15 minutes away. And then this afternoon, we go to Turkey.
2: Been there.
0: And it's known as Gold Under the Pillow. Billions of dollars of gold is just held in Turkish households outside of the banking system. When you do something, people, you know, like, hey, you graduated from kindergarten.
2: Weddings.
0: Here's a little gold. Oh, you got married. Here's a little gold. They've been trying to convince their citizens to put the gold into the financial system to help the economy. But no, it's under the mattress somewhere. We're going to learn about the gold economy in Turkey. And do you know what krill are? The little shrimp-looking things?
2: Yes.
0: So we're going to learn about krill, and they are...
2: whale food.
0: That's exactly what we're talking about. Mm-hmm. Whales and foods and penguins and seals and a new habitat for krill. We're going to learn more about krill this afternoon.
2: KEDM teaches us the neatest things.
0: Yep. And we're going to train robots in China.
2: Of course. They go together.
0: Oh, and look at this one. Here's another one. This one's important. Residents of Louisiana near the SpaceX launch site are worried about the impact on the environment. They say they were kept in the dark about the deal. We'll go to South Louisiana, and we're going to talk about SpaceX and shooting rockets.
2: My family's down there by SpaceX in South Padre Island, Texas. We know very much about it.
0: Y'all know a lot about it? Okay, well, I'll ask you about it in the break. We've got a couple of minutes.
2: I wanted some phones ringing. This isn't...
0: It's
2: too quiet.
0: Way too quiet. It was so quiet that I called the phone just to make sure it was working a little while ago. That's how quiet it is. We need you to get on the phone. We know you're out there listening. We know you love us, and but you're not showing it this morning. We need your help and your support. So call us 318-342-5575. You can give right now at kedm.org. When you do, it's tax deductible.
2: Nice.
0: We're going to ask you about your favorite programming, and it's going to be a big time. So we're encouraging you to do that. John,
1: yes,
0: what are some of your favorites that keep you involved at KEDM?
1: Morning Edition with Corey Kroll. All Things Considered. Weekend Edition. All the news programs and the weekend programs. They're all fun.
2: He knows them all. You don't turn it off, do you?
1: Heck no.
0: Yeah, there's only like one. There's like one thing I turn it off for.
2: What?
0: I don't like that banjo show.
2: Oh, okay.
0: Well, on Sunday afternoon. On Sunday afternoon, I'm not. Look, and I'm a musician, so if you're a good player, I can be like, that was really good. I'm still going to turn it off after one banjo song. 318-342-5575. That is the number. No offense if you play the banjo. 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
6: 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I'm A. Martinez.
7: And I'm Leila Fadel. For 16 years, many Haitians in the U.S. have had temporary protected status. That meant they could live and work legally, safe from the violence and natural disasters in Haiti. But now they're facing deportation after the Trump administration revoked their status this summer. NPR's Sergio Martinez Beltran reports from South Florida, home to one of the nation's largest Haitian communities.
8: Harlene, a registered nurse from Haiti, barely goes out these days. And when she does, she changes her routes. She lost her TPS in July, so that's why she asked NPR to only use her first name.
9: You would think I was on the run. Who am I on the run from? This is crazy.
8: Her anxiety over her future in the U.S. is messing with her most deeply held values. Take one example. On a recent super hot and humid Miami day, a salesman knocked on her door and asked for some water. Harlene said no. This moment haunts her.
9: Because that's not me. I'm a nurse. I help people. That I couldn't even give him some water because I didn't trust him.
8: Harlene, along with nearly 350,000 Haitians in the U.S., have been living in anxious limbo since July, at risk of being deported since Trump ended TPS for them. The Department of Homeland Security told NPR in a statement, quote, temporary protected status is exactly that, temporary, adding that Congress never intended it to be permanent. On social media, DHS has been posting videos of Haitians boarding deportation planes.
10: The government knows deep down that they cannot deport 350,000 people.
8: That's Father Reginald Jean Mary, a priest at the Catholic Notre Dame de Haiti Church in Miami, where he has served his community for 25 years.
10: It is evident to me, it is a psychological warfare.
8: Father Reggie says depression is rampant among his parishioners who fear going back to Haiti right now. The Trump administration has claimed conditions have improved in the countries it has ended TPS, but that's not true in Haiti. There, heavily armed gangs have taken over the capital and are rapidly expanding. Recently, dozens of people were massacred, including some sheltering in a church. Father Reggie admits all of this has tested his faith.
10: Oh, it does. Oh, yes. You ask yourself, God, until when? Until when this is going to stop? When you look at what's going on in Haiti and you say, God, where are you?
8: Just one day before we arrived in Miami, Pierre Damas Bell, a 20-year-old Haitian man in Ohio, died by apparent suicide after losing his TPS and being outfitted with an ankle monitor.
10: We look like the forsaken people.
8: Inside the church, a few dozen worshippers gather to sing prayers around a statue of San Michel. Some hold photos of the Mass Bell. Father Reggie says prayer service attendance has plummeted. He knows of 14 parishioners who have been detained. The church adult learning school started the year with 231 students.
10: And yesterday I went to the school. It's only 17. This is a community being deconstructed completely.
8: Walking past the community center in Little Haiti and its main business corridor, it's almost hard to imagine that this area was bustling just months ago.

0: critical about political corruption there. She says going back to Haiti now would be a death sentence.
1: It's temporary protected status. So you forget the second word, protect?
0: The State Department has told U.S. citizens to not travel to Haiti because it's too dangerous.
1: So what is the message? That my life has no value? Or my life has less value than the life of an American citizen?
0: She hopes another legal pathway opens up for immigrants. But under Trump, few legal options now remain for Haitians who want to continue to build a life in the U.S. Sergio Martinez Beltran, NPR News, Miami.
2: Tina Turner, Elton John, Carol Burnett, Cher, they all wore the sleek, bejeweled clothes of costume designer Bob Mackie. He died on Monday from pneumonia in Palm Springs, California. He was 87. Jeff London has this appreciation.
3: Bob Mackie, who in person was very modest and unassuming, became well known for designing outfits that were outsized or very skimpy.
4: You either love them or you think they're disgusting or that's not fashion.
3: But Bob Mackie's costumes were always memorable, like the Carol Burnett sketch where Scarlett O'Hara wore not only the curtains, but the curtain rod.
5: The gown is gorgeous.
6: Thank you. I saw it in the window and I just couldn't resist it.
3: Or Cher's Academy Award outfit where she wore a mohawk wig and almost nothing else.
7: As you can see, I did receive my Academy booklet on how to dress like a serious actress.
3: For an amount of time in the 1970s, he designed clothes for both of their variety shows, he told me in 2018.
4: I would have the Carol Burnett show in one studio at CBS. And just, you walk through the men's room, it had two doors on each side. You could walk right into the Sonny and Cher studio.
3: Burnett was wacky, but occasionally glamorous. Cher sleek and draped in sequins, often with her belly button bared. But Mackie discovered
4: they had exactly the same measurements, body-wise and height and everything. That was amazing. If we needed a Minnie Mouse costume, I'd say, oh, I've got one of Carol's. It'll fit her perfectly.
3: Mackie was raised by his grandmother in California, who took him to MGM musicals. He knew from childhood what he wanted to do.
4: Costumes were always my love. When I was a little kid, there were no kids where I lived, and I would just stay all day in the house and draw.
3: And now, some of the costumes the adult Bob Mackie drew are in the Smithsonian Institution. For NPR News, I'm Jeff London in New York.
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8: And I'm Leila Faldin.
9: And I'm Corey Crow. 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
9: And we're encouraging you to call right now. Kathy Emmett with us today, and John Johnson, both great community volunteers, and Kathy's here at ULM. Welcome. Thanks for coming over.
10: Thanks for having me. I love being here, and I love that you guys are on campus here.
9: I know. 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
9: Let me tell you what's coming up. 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
10: Yeah, I don't know where else you're going to get it in town.
9: Look, here's the deal. If the money gets bad, I'm just going to say it like this. The money gets bad. Mm-hmm. We start looking and be like, oh, wait, we got to save a little money. Why can't we cut?
10: Don't want to cut the classical.
9: And you're like, okay, this one's $800. That's $1,000 here, $1,000 there, and so you start looking at stuff. And I'll say this: most public radio stations dropped classical music a long time ago. Mm. We've decided to stick with it here in Monroe. We want to keep doing that, but every time we have a fun drive, we look and

0: see if there's support for programs. We log when you call in. So we know, you know, oh, they called in during this show. They're listening to this show. We're going to ask you about your favorite program. So call in, make the donation now, and stand up for classical music. And stand up this afternoon as we go to China. They have, they're making humanoid robots a priority. But getting the robots to actually work requires repetitive training done by people to create data about the physical world. So, like, if you want a robot that's going to wash dishes, somebody's got to put on the robot suit and wash dishes and get all the data points about washing dishes before the robot can do it.
1: Oh, man, that's why I got married. Now I just need a robot.
0: Does your husband wash the dishes?
1: Heck, yeah, he's amazing. And if he's listening, he's to call in and give a donation.
0: Yeah, rice people, we need to hear from you.
1: That's right, Maruge, show up and show out. Let's call KEDM.
0: Yeah, they can hear us big time in Maruge right now. Maruge, get on the phone. If you live on the Red Hill, call us.
1: Yeah.
0: 318-342-5575. I used to live right on the hill going down.
1: The Red Sea, yeah.
0: Right down the hill. I was like the first one at the bottom of the hill.
1: Okay.
0: All the cool people were up at the top of the hill. I was down by the cemetery. 318-342-5575 is the number to call. Here with John Johnson. And, John?
2: Yes.
0: You're involved in a lot of stuff. Tell folks out there what you think about why they should call.
2: You needed to call because we've lost the government funding of $145,000. And, we need to make up for it somehow, and that's where your phone call to the station to make a donation would come in handy.
0: It would be huge for you to call and give today.
1: If you've never given, now's the time. The phone rang. Oh, look at that. I love driven up business. I hope that's Maruge.
0: It might be.
2: Please give us a call, 318-342-5575. Or go online, KEDM.org.
0: Yeah, if your phone number starts with 281, 282, 283, that's the only Maruge numbers I can remember.
1: I loved meeting you today, John. It was awesome. Make new friends here on KEDM.
2: It was nice meeting you, too.
1: I can't wait to do this again.
0: Yeah.
1: And keep the pledges coming.
0: Well, we're going to be here all week, and if we didn't get you today, we're going to get you tomorrow. And we'll beat you down till you do call tomorrow, as we've got a lot coming up today. We're going to, in just a bit, talk a little bit about SpaceX and Louisiana's coastline. And some people kind of got caught off guard by this thing. We're going to find out more from local residents who say they were kept in the dark about the deal to shoot rockets from South Louisiana.
1: Rockets from South Louisiana. That's a sentence I never thought I'd hear.
0: Yeah. Well, they're in the you know why it's perfect? Because if you shoot the rocket south, mm-hmm. there's nothing to hit for a long way.
1: Is that ocean out there? Gulf out there?
0: The Gulf is out there.
1: Yeah.
0: But it puts it into a polar orbit, taken off to the south, and so it's a good spot to put satellites into polar orbit. So is Boca Chica, Texas.
1: That's where I'm at. We've seen it. It's been there for quite some time.
0: That's the reasoning for wanting that. 318-342-5575. We're down to the last minute.
1: KEDM.org. Everybody, get on. Let's go.
0: John?
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0: And we're encouraging you to call. 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
2: You're welcome.
0: Thank you for your gift today as well. 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
0: Oh, yeah, you're calling out Pratt.
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4: Florence Price, the African-American composer, the first African-American woman to have a symphony played by a major American orchestra, a Chicago Symphony, that was in 1933, wrote four symphonies. Her first was for that occasion. But the others were not heard in her lifetime. And it was many years after her death that someone moved into a home that she lived in and found a box of manuscripts, including this piece, the Symphony No. 4 in D minor, her last symphony. And it's recorded here by the Philadelphia Orchestra, and the conductor is Yannick Nézet-Séguin.

0: a work which was composed in 1945 but was not heard until 2018 because it sat forgotten in a box in a summer home of the composer Florence Price. That was the last of her symphonies, Symphony No. 4 in D minor. And a performance there by the Philadelphia Orchestra, conducted by Yannick Nézet-Séguin.
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2: The original Star Trek TV series only ran for 3 seasons, but it's gained generations of fans over the decades, inspiring remakes and spin-offs. What has made it remain a pop culture phenomenon?
3: The ethics of Star Trek and that concept of a hopeful future, being respectful of other cultures, all of those things have stayed constant.
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0: The mandolin was a very popular instrument in the time of Vivaldi. He wrote some of the great music for the mandolin, and we'll listen to one of those, a mandolin concerto, in just a little bit. Right now, though, we have 4 mandolins. This is the Modern Mandolin Quartet, rather unlikely transcription of some very famous music originally for orchestra by Aaron Copland, as this comes from his ballet Rodeo, and this is the famous Hoedown.

Yeah, four mandolins there playing that famous hoedown from the ballet Rodeo by Aaron Copland. Just a single mandolin player here, a very prominent one, Avi Avital, performing one of the mandolin concertos by Antonio Vivaldi. And one of the tunings that a mandolin can have is the same as the violin. So G, D, A, E are the tuning of the four strings. There are other tunings as well, but that's the most common for the mandolin. And so maybe it's not so surprising that Vivaldi was prolific in writing mandolin concertos. But here is his mandolin concerto in D, as Avi Avital is joined by, appropriately for a Venetian composer, the Venice Baroque Orchestra.

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4: 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On Sunday, September 20th, Kirby Rammon will take a look back at the acts that represented our area in Memphis. 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I'm Corey Crow with your forecast. And for today, we'll see a sunny, hot day. Our high near 100 degrees. Mostly clear tonight, a low of 75. The warm weather will stick with us into your Tuesday. Sunny and hot, a high near 100. As we get later in the week, we'll stay around the 100-degree mark and a little cooling trend at the end of the week on Friday.
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7: Live from NPR News in Washington, I'm Corva Coleman. Saudi Arabia issued missile alert warnings for both southern and northern parts of its country today. This comes as Houthi rebels in neighboring Yemen say the Saudis have launched dozens of airstrikes against them. NPR's Aya Batrawi reports.
8: The Houthis took control of Yemeni coastal areas along a Red Sea shipping corridor and are now fighting Saudi-backed groups for control of Yemen's western governorate of Taiz. The Houthis have also fired at Saudi Arabia, which reports dozens of civilians wounded. The fighting is going both ways, with the Houthis saying Saudi Arabia launched more than 50 airstrikes on Monday in support of Yemeni government forces and allied tribes, and they say more airstrikes killed three people, two of them children, on Tuesday. The United Nations says

two siblings performing together as part of that piano trio, Christian and Tanya Tetzlaff, violin and cello respectively, with Leif Ove Andsnes at the piano, and that is the Piano Trio No. 1 by Robert Schumann. Now to Hugo Wolf and a song of his called Knabentod, sung by Quinein de Lange.

0: We heard earlier some music of Robert Schumann, one of the great song composers, and that is music we just heard by another of the great song composers in history, named Hugo Wolf, Quinine de Lang with Sholto Kinnoch piano and the Knabentod.
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1: Here is an Italian-inspired composition by Hugo Wolf. It's been arranged many times. In this case, it's played by a full string orchestra, sometimes just by a string quartet, as I Solisti Italiani perform the Italian Serenade.

The famous Italian serenade of Hugo Wolf, played by I Solisti Italiani. And so we heard the Italian serenade of Wolf. Here's music by a composer named Wolf Ferrari, Italian and German parentage. And this is a suite from his opera, one of his many operas, called Il Campiello, or The Square, a chamber opera. Heinz Rögner leads the Berlin Chamber Orchestra.

0: suite drawn from an absolutely charming opera by the German-Italian composer, and by the way, a very talented painter, Ermanno Wolf Ferrari is his name, famous as a mostly operatic composer in his day. That's from Il Campiello, or The Square. Heinz Rögner conducted the Berlin Chamber Orchestra.
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6: This is 90.3 KEDM. I'm Corey Crow with your forecast. And for today, we'll see a sunny, hot day. Our high near 100 degrees. Mostly clear tonight, a low of 75. The warm weather will stick with us into your Tuesday. Sunny and hot, a high near 100. As we get later in the week, we'll stay around the 100-degree mark and a little cooling trend at the end of the week on Friday.
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9: Live from NPR News, I'm Lakshmi Singh. President Trump is fuming over the Supreme Court's decision to reject his order to stop mail-in ballots for the midterm elections. As NPR's Franco Ordonez reports, Trump says the ruling's a big loss for Republicans.
10: President Trump accused the Supreme Court of being, quote, bullied and cajoled by the radical left into making decisions that have set America back. The court wrote that the administration was unlikely to succeed on the merits of its challenge. Trump has long claimed, without evidence, that fraud is rampant in mail voting. In a social media post, Trump took particular aim against justices who he appointed, writing, "These are not the people I interview to serve on the United States Supreme Court. They are merely a shell of their original selves." Two of the court's conservative justices, Samuel Alito and Clarence Thomas, they dissented from the court's ruling. Trump called them legends. Franco Ordonez, NPR News, the White House.
9: Left-wing socialist Bernie Sanders and right-wing strategist Steve Bannon have formed an unusual alliance to campaign for ensured human dominance over artificial intelligence. Sanders, the independent senator from Vermont, and Bannon, President Trump's former advisor, are both set to appear at the Pro-Human Assembly in Washington, D.C. today. Sanders tells NPR's Morning Edition he thinks Congress has gotten a wake-up call in the last few weeks.
11: I think it was a poll came out a couple of weeks ago. 80% of the American people said Congress has got to do more

Baritone Trio number 63 of Joseph Haydn, played by the Esterházy Baritone Trio. More traditional trio here of Haydn, it's the Piano Trio number 39 in G with the Artin Trio.

0: That's one of the many piano trios of Joseph Haydn. We heard the number 39 in G major, and a recording by the Arden Trio.
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0: I'm not sure whose idea it was. I'm sure it was the violinist, but what a great idea that was that he had to make arrangements of the three violin sonatas by Edvard Grieg and arrange them into violin concertos. Very faithful to the original, and this is the third, so certainly the best known of the sonatas for violin and piano by Edvard Grieg. Henning Kragerud is the man who solos in this and also made the transcription for violin orchestra. I think it works extremely well. Let me know what you think. This is the Tromsø Chamber Orchestra accompanying Henning Kragerud, and, well, the violin sonata number 3, but arranged into a concerto by Grieg.

If you're familiar with that music, you may have wondered what is going on here, because it's originally a violin and piano sonata, the third of the three, by Edvard Grieg. But it was arranged, as you heard, into what is now called the Violin Concerto No. 3. Not how Grieg intended it, but arranged by the violinist there, Henning Kragerud, joined by the Tromsø Chamber Orchestra. So that, I think, very successful arrangement of music of Edvard Grieg. This is by a woman who was a pianist at the time of Grieg and a close friend of his. They collaborated on a number of occasions on Grieg's piano concerto. Grieg conducting and this woman playing the piano. Her name is Agata Bakker-Grøndahl. And one of her piano pieces from a collection called In the Blue Mountains, a fairy tale suite. And this is called The Troll Dance.

0: Troll Dance by Agata Bakar Grindal.
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4: On the next Fresh Air, Danielle Brooks is best known for her roles in Orange is the New Black as Tasty and in the Broadway revival of The Color Purple and its movie adaptation as Sophia. We'll talk about growing up in the church where her mother was a minister and her father a deacon. Brooks also sings some gospel music during our interview. 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

performance there by the Cyprus String Quartet, as we heard the String Quartet in B minor by Samuel Barber. It is possible that I'll be introducing you to a composer whose music you have not heard right now. He was a Dutch composer, born in 1825, lived to 1904. Quite an interesting character. He based his career in Utrecht, Holland, not Amsterdam, very successfully, and was quite a conservative composer. Born in 1825, he was strongly influenced, not surprisingly, by Schumann and Mendelssohn and Beethoven. But when he conducted, he led music from the more advanced composers, Richard Wagner and Franz Liszt and the like. Here is the Third Symphony by Richard Holl with the Hague Residency Orchestra, led by Matthias Bammert. And the last name, by the way, is spelled simply H-O-L.

0: We've heard music by a 19th century Dutch composer named Richard Hol, H-O-L. That was his Symphony No. 3 and a performance by the Hague Residentie Orchestra conducted by Matthias Bommert, although the composer based in Utrecht, Holland.
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0: This is Peter Van de Graaff with you. Thank you so much for joining me. Nice to have you along. We're going to listen to some music by Alexander Scriabin. And we're going to follow that with a major work by Richard Strauss, his Wind Sonatina No. 1. The Scriabin we first hear, and he was a great Russian pianist as well as composer, wrote music almost exclusively for his instrument. But here we have a piece originally for the piano, the Etude in C-sharp minor, Opus 2, No. 1. But it's been transcribed by Leopold Stokowski, who is also the conductor here leading the American Symphony Orchestra.

Originally music for the piano by Alexander Scriabin, and that is called the Etude in C-sharp minor, the Opus 2, number 1. And the orchestrator was also the conductor in this recording. His name is Leopold Stokowski, and he led the American Symphony Orchestra. So glad you could join me for music. I'm Peter Van de Graaff, and we enter the sound world of Alexander Scriabin from 1911. This is remarkable music. This is one of his piano sonatas written in the summer of 1911. Scriabin never played this piece in public. He called it frightening, dark, and mysterious, dangerous even, he called it. It is the piano sonata number 6. It's a short work. He calls it a sonata, but it's not a typical three-movement kind of thing. Just in a continuous movement, it's only an 11-minute work. This is Marc-André Hamelin, piano.

0: parts of work which the composer himself seemed to be frightened of. He called the work frightening and dangerous and never played it in public. That is music by Alexander Scriabin, and it is his piano sonata number 6, as recorded by Marc-André Hamelin.
1: The original Star Trek TV series only ran for 3 seasons, but it's gained generations of fans over the decades, inspiring remakes and spin-offs. What has made it remain a pop culture phenomenon?
2: The ethics of Star Trek and that concept of a hopeful future, being respectful of other cultures, all of those things have stayed constant.
1: 60 years of Star Trek on All Things Considered from NPR News.
3: The Orbs Blues Challenge returns to the Twin Cities on September 27th at 3 p.m. at the Flying Tiger Brewery and Pizza Bar on North 2nd Street in Monroe. One band and one solo duo act will make their way to Memphis to compete in the International Blues Challenge. On Sunday, September 20th, Kirby Rambin will take a look back at the acts that represented our area in Memphis. Our program made possible by Flying Tiger Brewery.
0: We come next to a late work by Richard Strauss called the Wind Sonatina No. 1. It's called from the Invalid's Workshop because he was recovering from a sickness late in life when he wrote this piece. We're going to hear it recorded here by the Norwegian Winds.

towards the end of the life of Richard Strauss. That is called the Sonatina number 1 for Winds, and it's subtitled From the Invalid's Workshop. It's performed by the Norwegian Winds, led by Gerard Oskamp. We heard some Scriabin prior to that. We're going to return to Scriabin right now for his Etude Opus 8, number 1, recorded here by Vladimir Liachkis.

0: We've heard music by Alexander Scriabin. That was the Etude, Opus 8, number 1, played by Vladimir Leachkis.
1: 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And thanks.

Peter Van de Graaff here with you. Delighted to have your company, and I do encourage you, invite you and encourage you to stay tuned for music by a composer whom you really should get to know. He was a contemporary of Beethoven, worshipped Beethoven, and actually met him at one point. Didn't write very much music. He lived a short life. His name is Jan Vaclav Hugo Wojciechek, 1791, so a younger contemporary of Beethoven, actually a contemporary more closely of Schubert. He lived 1825. We're going to begin with a piano piece by Wojciechek before we hear his only symphony. This is an impromptu, the third, played by Artur Pizarro.

really is very Schubertian music, isn't it? And yet it's by a Czech composer named Jan Václav Voříšek. More from him in a moment. Artur Pizarro performed the impromptu number 3. I'm Peter Van de Graaff. We're going to go to the German Baroque later on for some music by Bach and one of his contemporaries. We have some Voříšek right now. It's date 1791 to 1825. Because of his short life, he did not compose very much music. Just one symphony, for example, but it's a very, very high quality. This is it, the D major symphony, as we hear the Czech National Symphony conducted by Paul Freeman.

0: music by a Czech composer who lived a very short life, sadly enough. That's his only symphony. His name is Jan Václav Voržišek. And we heard the Czech National Symphony Orchestra. The conductor was Paul Freeman. And that's the Symphony in D by Voržišek, who was an almost exact contemporary of Schubert.
1: The Orbs Blues Challenge returns to the Twin Cities on September 27th at 3 p.m. at the Flying Tiger Brewery and Pizza Bar on North 2nd Street in Monroe. One band and one solo duo act will make their way to Memphis to compete in the International Blues Challenge. On Sunday, September 20th, Kirby Rammond will take a look back at the acts that represented our area in Memphis. Our program made possible by Flying Tiger Brewery.
2: On the next Fresh Air, Danielle Brooks is best known for her roles in Orange is the New Black as Tasty and in the Broadway revival of The Color Purple and its movie adaptation as Sophia. We'll talk about growing up in the church where her mother was a minister and her father a deacon. Brooks also sings some gospel music during our interview. Join us.
0: This is from a partita by Bach, partita number 3. It was arranged by Fritz Kreisler, then arranged by William Smith, as it's performed here by the Philadelphia Orchestra, conducted by Eugene Ormandy, Preludium in E by Bach.

originally the preludium to Bach's third solo violin partita, but orchestrated here by William Smith, the Philadelphia Orchestra, Eugene Normandy, the conductor. And this is a complete partita, which is another name for a suite, by a contemporary of Bach, Johann Joseph Fuchs, played by Ingemar Melchersohn.

was a suite or partita number one by Johann Joseph Fuchs, a Bach contemporary, played by Ingemar Melchersohn. Let's hear just a bit more by Fuchs. This is a Turkish-inspired piece called The Turkish Post or Mail. And it's played by the Klemenchik Consort, led by Rene Klemenchik.

0: interesting piece by Johann Josef Fuchs called The Turkish Post or Mail. That was played by the Klemenchik Consort on period instruments. The director was René Klemenchik.
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1: Live from NPR News, I'm Lakshmi Singh. The Congressional Budget Office estimates that the Iran war has cost at least $38 billion. That estimate does not include extensive damage to U.S. military bases abroad. In less than 2 months before the midterms, the CBO also finds that the war is helping to drive up inflation as energy prices increase due to the conflict. In a week of prominent warnings over the rapid evolution of AI, a major rally in the nation's capital today features unlikely alliances to pressure the government to ensure humans stay in control. They include Democratic Socialist Senator Bernie Sanders of Vermont.
2: AI has the potential to eliminate tens of millions of jobs, wiping out entire professions.
1: And former Trump White House advisor Steve Bannon, who later took the stage where he called out those who were central in getting AI to the public.
3: The American citizens are not going to be supplicants to the oligarchs anymore.
1: Bannon's message standing in stark contrast to President Trump's fierce support to keep developing AI and building data centers. He says the U.S. needs to stay ahead of China in AI. The U.S. government publicly confirms for the first time it has deployed space-based weapons in Earth's orbit. Here's NPR's Kat Lonsdorf.
4: U.S. Air Force Secretary Troy Mink told a crowd gathered for the Air, Space, and Cyber Conference in Maryland this week that the military is, quote, meeting the challenges of evolving threats wherever they exist.
5: This is why the United States now has on-orbit space control weapons capable of defending the joint force against hostile adversary action.
4: He did not provide any further details or specifics on the weapons. It's the first time the U.S. has publicly revealed such capabilities amid growing concerns about potential threats in space from Russia and China. President Trump has often touted the U.S. Space Force, which he created in 2019 as part of the Air Force, as a new way to boost U.S. military capabilities in space. Kat Lonsdorf, NPR News, Washington.
1: FBI Director Kash Patel is testifying on Capitol Hill in testimony before Senate lawmakers. Patel defended recent changes made that loosen the Bureau's hiring requirements. NPR's Ryan Lucas has more.
6: Earlier this year, the FBI lifted an automatic ban on hiring applicants who had engaged in prostitution or bestiality, prompting a wave of public criticism. Testifying before the Senate Judiciary Committee, FBI Director Kash Patel defended the changes. He said it's about giving victims of such acts a chance to work at the Bureau.
7: We did not want to make it an automatic disqualification for the FBI to consider you if you are a victim of these awful, heinous acts. They still have to go to the same rigorous standards and application process.
6: Patel touted the drop in violent crime under the Trump administration, but he faced sharp criticism from Democrats, including over his firing of veteran agents and his handling of the Epstein files.
1: It's NPR.
0: This is 90.3 KEDM Monroe. I'm Corey Crow joining you this afternoon. And with us today is Rick Gio, West Monroe City President of Origin Bank, and Candace Tingle also sitting in with us this afternoon. And Rick, we appreciate you coming in, and thanks for everything Origin Bank is doing in the community.
8: It's my pleasure, Corey. Happy to be here. I know you guys do this. I've been a part of this last couple of years, and happy to just hang out for an hour or so and talk a little radio. But and this goes along with the, you know, what we do at Origin Bank and community service. And so anytime something like that falls in line, we're happy to help.
0: I saw all of your folks over at Bayou Jam couple of weeks ago, Candace. Was there working hard, too.
9: So the Origin Girls, I always call them the Origin Girls. And your team, like, I love the guys, too. But you guys just have a great group of people. And I got to know you just because of all the community involvement. And I think that, like you said, it's a shared mission just to serve our community and be involved. And that's how we've gotten to know each other a little bit.
8: Yeah, our stated purpose at Origin is to enrich the lives of people in our community. And that's so good. That's why you see such an effort from our team. I know Linda and Patty and Carrie and Lacey and Billy and Taylor. And you see a lot of us out there, especially Bayou Jam. We're a corporate sponsor of that.
9: And so
8: we run all the ticket booths.
0: Yeah, that is a job in itself right there.
9: I didn't realize that's what you guys did there.
0: It's good. And y'all get to handle the money, too, because y'all are banks. Got bank in the
9: totally
0: name.
9: That's
0: why we let them, why we let them do that.
9: Yeah, Corey, they didn't give me that job.
0: Yeah, no, they kept us away from that. But,

0: 318-342-5575. That's the number to call right now. It is the fall membership drive at KEDM. And we're here with Rick Gio from Origin Bank. I like your title, Rick. West Monroe City President. That's a great title.
1: Well, it's, you know.
0: Does that get you anything special?
1: Not really, no. Just maybe a little responsibility. And but, no, it's we have an awesome team in West Monroe and Calhoun and on that side of the river. But our market, Ouachita Parish, we really operate as one market. And so myself and Taylor Cagle, Susan Rowland, Billy Haddad, we have a really, really unique culture at Origin. And we like to brag about our culture. We've been in the top 10 banks to work for the past several years in America.
0: How big is the footprint of y'all's bank?
1: So we go across the I-20 corridor from Fort Worth, Dallas, Longview, Tyler, Longview, Shreveport, Ruston, Monroe, to Jackson. And then we have one office in Oxford. But now we've entered the market. Oh, we're in Houston. It's a big market for us. And now we are in Fort Walton and Mobile, and we just opened up here recently in Birmingham. So
0: that's a little
1: across the south. Yeah,
0: that's a little bigger than the KEDM listening area. We go from about Vicksburg over to Minden, and from Alexandria north into South Arkansas, all the way up to about Monticello.
1: It's a good area.
0: And El Dorado.
1: Yeah.
0: We're encouraging you to call today and make a contribution to KEDM. Because radio's important. I think we've got one, like the main thing we're supposed to do, keep people safe. That's like my main thing.
1: You
0: keep people safe and then everything else. And I think we do a good job of that here with the news and information. When times are bad, this is a great place to turn to mm-hmm. To find out what's going on.
1: Yeah. Well, in today's world, Corey, you never know what's true and what's not, right? You can get on Twitter and on social media and see a post. You don't know if it's AI. You don't know who wrote it. Could be just some guy in his basement wrote an article about something, doesn't know what he's talking about. So always looking for credible places to get your news and information and anything educational. So big fan of KEDM and what you guys do.
0: Candace, give us those phone numbers.
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0: All right. 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
4: 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I'm Scott Detrow.
5: And I'm Juana Summers. It has been a big day in Kennedy Center news. The board today voted to close the historic Arts Center, citing safety concerns. And just minutes before that meeting started, a federal judge ruled for a second time that the board of directors cannot put President Trump's name on the building without the approval of Congress. NPR cultural correspondent Anastasia Siolkas is with us now. Hey there.
6: Hey there.
5: Feeling a little bit like Groundhog Day. You and I were just talking yesterday about the board's arguments in favor of closing. Tell us what's behind the decision.
6: So the board has been arguing that the Kennedy Center is in dire straits, both financially and structurally. The center's administration has also been saying the main building is structurally unsafe and that the institution's money situation is so poor that it will not be able to meet payroll or pay maintenance contracts within weeks. I think, Juana, it's really helpful to remember that most of the current Kennedy Center board members are Trump allies who were picked by the president, who, of course, now also serves as its chairman. And those members include folks like former Attorney General Pam Bondi, Fox host Laura Ingraham, and Dana Kraft, the wife of New England Patriots owner Robert Kraft. These are people very close to Trump.
5: And to make sure I have the timing right, this came right after the judge's ruling?
6: Right on the heels. Judge Christopher Cooper essentially repeated a previous ruling of his. He made that back when the board tried to rename the arts institution as the Trump Kennedy Center. And in today's ruling, Cooper wrote, quote, simply put, defendants cannot install memorials for President Trump or anyone or anything else at the Kennedy Center without Congress's blessing. He also decided the board cannot rename the physical grounds of the Art Center. They wanted to call it the President Donald J. Trump Plaza.
5: So is there anything here still left to decide? And what do we know about the timeline?
6: So President Trump announced today and the board repeated this this post he made on Truth Social, saying that the center will close immediately. Kennedy Center officials have not replied to our other questions, however. But as it stands, there were very few events on the calendar. Most of the staff were already either fired or had left. The board has been signposting their desire to close for months now. So the Kennedy Center was down to a skeletal version of itself already. Now, a small, fairly recently opened extension called The Reach will remain open, but that's pretty minimal. Because, you know, ticket sales had plummeted. Many prominent artists had already canceled their plans and appearances. They said the center had become just too politicized under Trump. Mm-hmm. And in his decision, Judge Cooper did leave one element up in the air, whether or not the board can name the planned $100 million fundraising campaign that they plan to launch. They want to call that the Trump Kennedy Center Fund. And he said they can't include any such plaque or signage because, as he wrote, quote, the fund has raised nothing yet.
7: And just quickly, I mean, for decades, the Kennedy Center has been a center of cultural life here in Washington, D.C. Will that just all grind to a halt?
6: Well, for decades, it's been this marquee space for soloists, orchestras, theater, dance companies, you name it. They had free programs 365 days a year, and that's come to a close for now.
7: NPR's Anastasia Siolkas, thanks much.
6: Thanks for having me.
4: In southern Lebanon, Israel has been seizing territory since a ceasefire with Iran-backed Hezbollah 5 months ago. It now occupies almost 6% of the country, leveling villages and displacing more than 300,000 people. NPR's Jane Arath and Jawad Rizkala recently joined UN peacekeepers for a rare look at Israeli-controlled territory.
8: We're with a Finnish quick reaction force of UN peacekeepers. They're checking for roadside bombs to find safe roads they can use in what is now Israeli-occupied territory. The armored vehicles drive slowly on the twisting, damaged path. We're standing up in the turret of one of them. Past the Lebanese checkpoint, the first thing we notice is what is gone.
9: Israel has destroyed a lot of the villages along the border, it says, to maintain its own security. But it's meant that entire villages have been leveled, that the infrastructure has been destroyed. On this road we're traveling on, we can see destroyed homes, even dead trees. The road itself has been heavily damaged by military traffic. It's still a part of Lebanon, but it would be unrecognizable to a lot of Lebanese.
8: This is land where Jesus is believed to have walked. We reach the now-destroyed village of Shama, where a shrine was dedicated to Saint Peter, revered by Muslims and Christians. We can't see it from here, but the Lebanese government says it has been leveled.
10: And it's right up the road.
9: We're passing a three-story house that looks like a collapsed wedding cake. The curved edges of the roof looks like they've melted, but they've been hit by the impact of the airstrike and they're falling down the sides. Almost everything in this town looks destroyed. Not just destroyed, some of it is burned and blackened.
8: Most of the destruction here wasn't the fighting with Hezbollah. It's Israeli demolitions after a U.S.-brokered ceasefire in June. While the U.N. says Hezbollah largely held its fire, Israel used the lull to demolish what the Israeli defense minister says were more than 20,000 homes.
10: There were people here, more people. As you can see, it's now sort of a ghost town, a single soul left in here.
8: That's Staff Sergeant Ville Junilainen.
10: Some of these you can clearly see that they were demolished by a bulldozer or explosives since they were all pushed together.
8: We see new Israeli flags flying and Hebrew road signs. The only Israeli soldiers we see are inside vehicles. This peacekeeping force, the UN Interim Force for Lebanon, or UNIFIL, has been here for 48 years, originally to verify the withdrawal of an earlier Israeli occupation. Due to U.S. and Israeli pressure, UNIFIL's mission will end this year. Lieutenant Vili Ruvtanen explains what they're doing here.
10: Well, everything we see in the patrols, and if we see it like explosives, destructions, artillery fire, everything like that, we are documenting and monitoring it towards the UNIFIL HQ and to the LAF.
8: The LAF are the Lebanese armed forces. They're supposed to enter areas Hezbollah has vacated, but beyond Israel's line of control, there's still Israeli attacks. We pause as smoke rises near a village less than a mile away.
10: There is a drone right on top of the Almanzuri. You can see it in the, like, in the right.
11: There has been an explosion in the... Yeah, where the drone is.
10: There is a smoke rising from there.
11: Now we are photographing the drone and then the surrounding area for a report.
12: Two drones right side of the road. In vicinity of Almanzuri, and we took pictures of them and we are ready to go.
10: Vampire, copy that.
8: It's not clear even later what the drone hit. Israel says its troops will remain indefinitely here in what it calls a buffer zone, which means they will likely be here after UN peacekeepers are gone. Jane Araf, NPR News, in Israeli-occupied southern Lebanon.
0: That's the number. Corey Crow, Candace Tingle, Rick Gio, and we've all been here talking about why KEDM is important. And Rick, it's communities what it boils down to.
1: Yeah, you know, you have these, you know, core community organizations, right, from your chambers and your Grow Nilas, and I think KEDM's right there with it. Right. These are these core community organizations that every time you go to a community event, they're there.
13: I agree.
1: And so I see Candace all the time. I see you, Corey. I see Jay. And it's just a core group. It's a core piece of the community. And it's super important.
13: They all have the same mission in so many ways. Right. We're all just trying to serve and encourage growth and all the things.
0: Now, we want folks to stick around because coming up, robots are training in China. China's starting to sell humanoid robots. But it requires lots of work to get the robots to be able to do the same thing us humans can do. We're going to find out about humanoid robots coming up, and we'll get your thoughts on that when you call 318-342-5575.
5: It's All Things Considered from NPR News. I'm Juana Summers.
14: And I'm Scott Detrow. Coming up, how do voters in Pennsylvania feel about Senator John Fetterman?
5: He's become increasingly isolated from the Democratic Party and his constituents.
15: I voted for him. I donated money to his campaign. I feel like I've been stabbed in the back as a Pennsylvanian.
14: First News.
16: Live from NPR News in Culver City, California, I'm Dwayne Brown. It's National Voter Registration Day, and election officials are encouraging eligible voters to sign up in time for the November midterm election. NPR's Hansi Luong tells us the first set of registration deadlines is coming up.
17: The first weekend of October is when the window starts to close for registering to vote or updating your registration for the midterm general election. That's in Alaska, Rhode Island, South Carolina, and the U.S. Virgin Islands. October 5th is the next major voter registration deadline. That's in Arizona, Indiana, Ohio, and American Samoa. October 5th is also the last day to sign up in many southern states, including Arkansas, Florida, Georgia, Kentucky, Mississippi, Tennessee, and Texas. Then, in Missouri, voter registration closes on October 7th. You can confirm your registration status by visiting your state's official election website before the deadline. Election officials can remove your name from voter rolls, especially if you recently moved, changed your name, or haven't voted in a while. Hansi Luong, NPR News.
0: 318-381-1863. It's KEDM. I'm here with Rick Gio from Origin Bank, and we're talking about how KEDM fits into your day. And obviously, if you're listening right now, you like the news and information of the afternoon. Coming up, robots. And a little later, Bill Gates will sit down with us at the top of next hour. He'll speak with NPR Scott Detrow, and we talk about AI and his criticisms of building an AI-powered world. We'll find out what Bill Gates has to say about it coming up. Rick, what do you have to say about it? You for the AI or against it?
1: Man, I'm for it right now until, you know, you start reading these scary articles about how, you know, it's going to get out of human control. But, you know, again, you tune into KEDM to see what the real news is and not what just someone on Twitter wants to post. But I use it every now and then and think it's effective. It saves time. And from what we learn, and you know, at the bank, it's not going to take people's jobs. It's actually going to allow us to hire more people,
0: right,
1: in our organization. So I think right now it's a good thing. I do think it's early. It's still somewhat early, you know, as in the growth phase. So there's a lot to learn, but obviously it's the future. All these data centers and all the investment going into it. So I'm for it.
0: As a musician, there's some weird stuff you can do with it. Like you can take a song and put in it and go, "Hey, spit that back out to me, but take the guitar part out, or take the you know, trumpet part out, because I want to play trumpet with it."
1: Yeah.
0: And but I don't want to hear that guy in there, and like it'll spit back out an arrangement without that instrument in, so you can play along with it. Now I do have one weird one. We play at night. We've got a program that's Louisiana music called The Boot. And I got a new CD from an artist that had been dead for 25 years. And I was like, that guy's been dead for 25 years. And they took all of his music he ever recorded and put it in there, and they made new songs. And I was like, I don't know about that. It sounded exactly like him, though. So,
1: well, we're learning security stuff too, because now it's voice impersonation. You know, if you answer a phone call now, they got your voice, and now they'll call the bank and say, "Hey, this is Corey, and it sounds just like you,
0: right?
1: And I need you to transfer some money for me."
0: Yeah.
1: And so now we had to hang up, and we got to call the number we have for Corey in the system to say, "Hey, Corey, just call us." So anyway, it's kind of scary, but it's really neat too. You know what you can do with it.
0: It'll be a interesting world as we continue. We are talking about community, and don't forget KEDM is in your community and serving North Louisiana, South Arkansas with news and information. 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
1: Well, it's easy to give. 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
19: More money than they did the year before, and that's pushed poverty rates down slightly. But experts warn that this snapshot may already be outdated. NPR's Marissa J. Lang is here in the studio. Hi.
20: Hi.
19: So, Marissa, on its face, I mean, this census report seems like some good news, but is it?
20: In a way. The snapshot from last year was positive. Poverty numbers dipped, like you said. The percentage of Americans who had health care coverage held steady. And overall, the median household income rose more than 2.5% when adjusted for inflation. That's the highest it's ever been, around $87,460. But keep in mind, these numbers are from last year, which means the economy has already sort of moved on. Mm. Here's what Sharon Parrott, the president of the left-leaning Center for Budget and Policy Priorities, had to say.
21: In 2025, we saw these modest gains. We saw some improvement in poverty. We saw health insurance hold steady at relatively low rates. And we saw real wage gains. And on almost every measure, things are worse today.
20: Now, Juana, keep in mind that the war in Iran began in February of this year, and that has significantly affected the economy. Gas prices are soaring, inflation is up, and wages just aren't keeping pace.
19: Right. So, I mean, if we're in, like, such a wildly different place today than we were a year ago, are these numbers actually even relevant?
20: Experts told me that they see the census release as sort of a high watermark against which we can measure how recent legislation might affect families. Things like poverty rates, income levels, or how many people are being kept afloat by social safety net programs. Think federal food aid, the child's tax credit, or even Social Security. Last year, President Trump signed the One Big Beautiful Bill, which included cuts to programs like SNAP, which is also known as food stamps, and made it harder for families to access other public programs, including healthcare coverage through Medicaid. The Census Bureau estimates that in 2025, roughly 3.1 million families were kept out of poverty thanks to SNAP. But since President Trump approved those cuts last summer, U.S. government data shows that more than 5 million people have already lost access. Cuts to Medicaid will mostly take effect next year, so that's something we won't even see data on until 2028.
21: Just hadn't done the cuts and we hadn't taken some of these other steps that pushed up prices, we would be better off today than we are.
2: Marissa, we're not going to have to wait a whole nother year to find out the impact of these cuts, will we?
20: Yes and no. The census won't have another report exactly like this one until next year. But that report might include a less detailed look at some of those numbers because the government has decided to stop tracking them. The U.S. Department of Agriculture, for example, is ending its annual survey on food insecurity, which has been ongoing for the last 30 years. Not having these numbers will make it harder for the public to make sense of things like how many families are going hungry.
2: Mm-hmm. So is there any good news you can leave us with from the census report today?
20: Actually, yes. So one piece of data that the census found was that the income gap between men and women has narrowed. So the average woman working full time in this country went from earning about 81 cents on the dollar by her male counterparts to 84 cents. Experts told me this might be because two industries that experienced some growth over the last couple of years skew pretty heavily female. That's private education and health services.
2: NPR's Marissa J. Lang, thanks.
20: Thank you.
14: The senior senator from Pennsylvania, Democrat John Fetterman, is increasingly isolated from the people who elected him. He faces criticism for cozying up to Republicans and for publicly breaking with his party. NPR congressional correspondent Barbara Sprunt traveled to Pennsylvania to hear from his constituents directly.
3: Cars honk as people gather along a main road in Allentown, waving signs protesting the GOP-controlled Congress. The group is steadfastly anti-Trump, but it's a Democrat that's on everyone's mind today, Senator John Fetterman.
15: I voted for him. I donated money to his campaign. I feel like I've been stabbed in the back as a Pennsylvanian.
3: That's Vic Lindquist, a Democrat who lives nearby. Lindquist points to Fetterman's support of various Trump nominees and the president's war in Iran.
15: I can't even put it into words. I'm so disappointed in him. So disappointed.
3: Rod Dougherty says he feels the same. He talked about a recent Wall Street Journal report that the senator often skips hearings and meetings with constituents.
22: He doesn't seem to want to do the job, at least based on everything that his ex-aides are telling us. He should pack up his bags and go.
3: NPR has not independently confirmed the reporting, but Fetterman told CNN it was a hit piece from disgruntled staffers. 50-some miles away in rural southeastern PA, Wren says she remembers being excited to vote for Fetterman 4 years ago.
23: You really felt like he was fighting for you.
3: But over time, she said he lost her trust, particularly when he voted alongside Republicans last year to end the government shutdown, going against Democrats' strategy.
23: I feel like he's betraying Democratic Pennsylvanians and independents who support him. The last email that I sent to him says, please step aside and let someone else have your job who will do the job as they're elected to do. And he's not doing the job that he was elected to do.
3: Democrat Dan Grisbick, Allegheny County Councilman, says he now directs constituents to other congressional offices because they get so little help from Fetterman's office.
24: I can't think of a single event that I've seen John at since he was elected in 2022. We can't find you anywhere. We can't get assistance from you. But yet you can go on Fox News. You can fly out to Israel multiple times. You can appear on Bill Maher, right? How is this helping Pennsylvanians?
3: Grisbick says voters stood behind Fetterman as he endured a stroke ahead of the election and a later hospitalization with clinical depression.
24: Folks were more than willing to give him as much time as he needed to recover from that stroke, both physically and mentally. And it was really only after that point, whenever he was casting votes and engaging in rhetoric that was very contrary to the values in which he ran on, was whenever folks really started to get disenchanted with him.
3: Fetterman's office didn't respond to a request for comment. His most recent public appearance was done by video at the Republican midterm convention in Dallas. Here's part of what he said.
4: I'm always going to reject the extremes in socialism and that anti-American way of life.
3: Christopher Beam, a political science professor at Penn State, says Fetterman's appearance caused outrage among Democrats.
6: It's a big strategy for this election for the Republicans. You know, they say common sense versus communism or common sense versus crazy. He said words that directly fit with the Republican strategy for 26. That's bad for Democrats.
3: He says there's been speculation that Fetterman could switch parties.
6: He said, no, I'm not going to switch. All right, well, then what are you doing? And why are you doing it?
3: Fetterman has pushed back on the speculation, saying he wouldn't switch unless the Democratic Party puts no aid for Israel in its platform. Democratic State Representative and House Majority Whip Mike Schlossberg says Fetterman's votes may sometimes skew a little more conservative, but they're still overall in line with the party.
7: He's not a Republican. Like, I don't actually think his votes have really changed all that much from where he got in. It's how he's chosen to advertise those votes and the way he's chosen to be intentionally trollish to certain progressives. This is still a pro-trans, pro-LGBT U.S. senator. Like, his voting record clearly doesn't fit within the Republican Party mold.
3: But as Schlossberg and many of Fetterman's constituents say, he no longer fits within the Democratic mold either. Barbara Sprunt, NPR News, Allentown, Pennsylvania.
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0: 318-381-1863. That is the number today, and I'm here with Origin Bank's Rick Gio, West Monroe City President, and former Congressman Rodney Alexander with us today as well, joining us this afternoon on KEDM, and he's with the Picard Group, and glad to have you here today with us and on campus at ULM.
11: Thank you.
0: It's good to see you, and good to have both of you here.
1: Yeah, glad to be here, Corey, and you know, I still call him Congressman Alexander, but you know, known him for a long time and all the things he's done for our area, man, and then still see him around, just continuing to move the needle for us. So, Congressman, it's a pleasure to be with you today and appreciate all you do, man.
11: Thank you.
0: Yeah. It seems like the needle's moving in the right direction, too. There's a lot going on here in North Louisiana, and Louisiana in general right now, isn't there?
11: Yes, it is, and especially Northeast Louisiana. You know, we're seeing some things and potential for things that we've not witnessed in the past. So we're all very thankful for that and a good reason to live here.
0: Coming up in just a bit on KEDM, we're going to be taking a look at AI and the future of AI. And I want you to stick around because in just a minute, we're going to find out about China making humanoid robots. I guess the humanoid
1: robots are going to do all of our work
0: one day. And then right after we get into the next hour, Bill Gates will sit down and talk a little bit about criticisms of relying maybe a little too much on AI at times. So we've got a good show today as we're inviting you to call 318-342-5575. And Congressman Alexander, when you were back representing our area, the 5th District, I know I talk to you quite often here on KEDM and got an update on what was going on in Washington. And so it's good to have you back and helping us out in Northeast Louisiana.
11: Well, thank you. And again, it's a pleasure for me to be here.
0: I want to ask you, Rick, how does this station fit into the community? How does having local radio, something that's good for an area instead of a big corporate, you know, you see stations where they're owned by big groups and they're all over the country, but local people.
1: Well, local people, these are the ones that, you know, show up at the chamber ribbon cuttings, the ones that sponsor luncheons, the ones that just the people that roll up their sleeves and just show up right in the community, not somebody that's out of a metroplex somewhere that's running the airwaves. And so it's definitely, it's all about the people, Corey, and the people that are in the community and what they do. And of course, you know, a news source that you can trust, a news source that is from local people. And so anyway, but it's always about the people, man. That's in anything that we do. It's about, you know, for our bank, it's people. We know people bank with people. They don't bank with organizations. They bank with somebody they know. And so that's what KEDM, you know, means to me is, hey, these are the local people that are in my community, and we try to support them every chance we get.
0: I'm looking at the community calendar for tonight. Up in Farmville, the Union Museum of History is doing an exhibit on the future of space exploration and Louisiana's role in space tonight at 5:30 in Farmville at the Union Museum. This is an exciting time for Louisiana. We might be the future of space. I mean, we've already been there, been doing a lot, but we're about to kick it up a notch, I think.
1: Well, yeah, I mean, you know, SpaceX is coming to town, right? Is Elon going to be there tonight at Farmville Museum?
0: I don't think he'll make an appearance in Farmville tonight, but it is very interesting that the future of space is being set here in Louisiana, it looks like.
1: It's pretty incredible. Congressman, I would imagine that's something that we never really could dream of, you know, way back when.
11: Well, and when Army comes to Ruston in 2 weeks to play Tech, Chairman Mike Rogers from Huntsville, Alabama, who now chairs the Armed Services Committee, will be at the game. And he happens to be from Huntsville, Alabama, and he is the one that encouraged President Trump to form a space force back during Trump's first administration. And Mike was actually, when Trump came back for the second term, he was actually on the list to be Secretary of Defense. Mm. But Trump talked him into changing course there, and Pete Hegseth took that position. But Mike Rogers is still very much involved with it. Of course, there's a lot of defense work going on in Huntsville, Alabama.
0: Right.
11: Mm-hmm. But he will be here, and, you know, it'll be good to talk to him.
1: Yeah.
0: And Rick, your Bulldogs, are they ready for Army?
1: Oh, man, we went to the Independence Bowl a couple of years ago when they played Army, and that was not a good experience for the Bulldogs.
0: You know, it was great. It was great for me. They called me and said, can you come help on the Army radio broadcast?
1: Oh, cool.
0: And so I got to go to the Independence Bowl that day on Army's dime. 318-342-5575. That's the number. Call us today, KEDM Public Radio.
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8: And I'm Juana Summers. Humanoid robots are coming. Most are made in China, where the government wants them to join people in the workplace. NPR's John Ruich went to a training center where people are teaching them how.
10: 20-year-old Fanjin Kang has a virtual reality headset slung around his neck and a VR controller in each hand. He's at the controls of a humanoid robot on wheels. It's made of black and white plastic. It has a head with two camera lenses for eyes and arms with dexterous five-fingered hands. It's practicing working in a cafe setting. Sofan rolls it to a counter, guides it to pick up paper cups, turn, and drop them into a trash can. Fan's colleague plucks them out, puts them back on the counter, and Fan does it again and again and again. There's a laptop tethered to the robot, and Fan explains that all that repetition is creating data. This is robot training at Wuwen AI. It's a company a couple hours west of Shanghai that's part of a national pilot program to create the mountains of data that'll be required to make AI-enabled humanoid robots practical. Embodied AI, or robots run by artificial intelligence, is a big deal in China. The government has made it a core pillar of China's industrial policy. That's partly because leaders think robots will be a huge global industry, a so-called new productive force. Also, China faces a shrinking and aging population, something the U.S. and other countries face, too. Many think humanoid robots can eventually shore up a dwindling workforce. Wang Yuan is a manager here.
12: Wang
10: explains that robots can't just look up how to do stuff in the real world. They need detailed data about how to move in 3D spaces, things like how to adapt to changes in lighting and how hard they can grip that paper cup without crushing it. At this 86,000-square-foot facility, teams of people create that data by running robots or robot parts through real-world actions. It's not like dog training where eventually the pet goes home with someone. The data will be used to program other robots. In a mock kitchen, a person sits on a lifeguard chair and uses a remote control to make a humanoid robot open cabinet doors, put stuff in, and take it out. Nearby, a guy is holding a two-pronged grabber that's supposed to simulate a simple robot hand. He picks up fake eggs with it and places them in a container, one by one. A GoPro-like camera records everything for the database. Down the hall, there's a hotel room set up where robots learn to make beds and tidy up. And upstairs are factory and logistics center mock-ups. One robot torso with human-like hands is being trained to sand wood. Another robot is moving boxes. If you watch Chinese state media, you'll hear robotics experts from different universities and labs making the case for humanoid robots. That they make sense because the spaces we live in are designed for people. These robots can adapt to things like the width of corridors, the shape of stairs, and doorknobs. And they'll be more natural for people to interact with. Wu Wen does not make robots. They come from other companies. But Wang says the data they collect will feed what she calls their big brains. With enough data, robots can make generalizations about situations they encounter and adapt on the fly. That's something most industrial robots can't do because they're programmed to perform one simple task. For now, most of the tens of thousands of humanoid robots sold in China have gone to places like Wu Wen AI for training. And that training takes practice. Fan Jingkang hands me the VR headset and the controllers. It is not easy. I nearly crashed the robot. When I'm done, Fan deletes the data I created. We wouldn't want future robots learning the wrong thing. John Ruich, NPR News, Deqing, China.
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16: If the news sometimes makes you wonder about the health of our democracy, well, there's some hard data to back that up. An annual survey out today shows that in its 50 years of measuring key indicators of democracy worldwide, the U.S. has reached a new low. NPR's Rob Schmitz reports.
17: For several years, researchers at the International Institute for Democracy and Electoral Assistance have noticed a global pattern.
18: Severe drops in scores that measure freedom of expression, freedom of the press, credible elections.
17: Dr. Seema Shah heads the Institute's democracy assessment team. She says in the 50 years of compiling this survey, she's seen negative trends like this correcting themselves, but not this time.
18: It's getting worse and worse. So that's really worrying, especially because we also see that people are more willing in some cases to consider non-democratic leadership or non-democratic governance.
17: And in this year's global survey, Shah says one country stood out for how far its democracy has declined.
18: The clearest example, unfortunately, is the United States.
17: In the past, she says, the U.S. has served as a bastion of democratic governance.
18: That's no longer the case. So inside the U.S. and outside the U.S., we're seeing the U.S. administration policies harming domestic democracy in the United States, but also really weakening global norms and actually providing fodder for other non-democratic leaders.
17: Democracy, she notes, is no longer the central focus of U.S. foreign policy. Democratic values no longer the basis for new alliances. President Trump has hinted at this himself. At a summit last year in Saudi Arabia, he criticized previous U.S. administrations as, quote, interventionists, and said the U.S. would no longer give other countries, quote, lectures on how to live. Domestically, says Shah, the U.S. has seen declines in nearly half of the 30 indicators her organization measures. She says they've hit their lowest levels in 50 years of data. And it's not just the U.S. The survey shows 57% of countries show declines in at least one indicator of democratic performance. But what about those that have seen a resurgence of democracy? Places like Poland, Hungary, and Syria in recent years.
18: In 90% of cases, a democracy that has suffered decline and then comes back in what's called a U-turn, they suffer another democratic decline within 5 years.
17: Shah says candidates promising change typically find that when voters give them power, they often are not able to deliver on those promises because remnants of the old guard remain. And unless, she says, you're willing to break your own democratic laws to remove those obstacles, then you find yourself being voted out by the very people who wanted change in the first place. Rob Schmitz, NPR News.
0: This is 90.3 KEDM Monroe, a community service of the University of Louisiana, Monroe. And we're on the ULM campus today, and we've got former Congressman Rodney Alexander with us and Rick Gio, West Monroe City President of Origin Bank. Thank you both for coming and helping out this afternoon. We appreciate it.
1: Glad to be here. Appreciate all y'all do.
11: Glad to be here.
0: Well, we're encouraging folks to call and give to KEDM today. And also, when you do, we're going to ask you about your favorite programs. I know a lot of folks can't get through their afternoon without listening to some news and information on their drive home. And we've got an interesting show coming up as Bill Gates is going to sit down and talk in just a moment with Scott Detrow about his criticisms of an AI future world. And we're going to go to Turkey, where when you get married, instead of giving you money or a present, they give you gold. And so we're going to find out about the gold economy in Turkey. Rick, thank you again for coming in today.
1: Yeah, man. It was a pleasure catching up with you and Candace and seeing Congressman Alexander. And but again, appreciate all y'all do. I hope people will call and give and do their part.
0: Well, they've been doing it in the last 35 years, and we'll just keep right on doing it, hopefully.
1: Good.
0: Congressman Alexander with us, and I want to ask you a little bit about North Louisiana. It seems like we're on a rocket trajectory. Good stuff happening all across the area. What do you think? You've seen this a long time, and it seems like we're just starting to get launched and good stuff going on.
11: Well, that's true, and I've represented part of Washtenaw Parish for, well, in 1988, I went to the state legislature and represented the southwest part of Washtenaw Parish, and then for six terms in Congress, all of it. So I've seen more excitement the last year than I have the last 30 years with and about northeast Louisiana. It's a bright future for us, and there's still yet some good things about to take place here.
0: Well, that bodes well for our economy, and we've seen our tax base growing, and the tax monies coming in have been increasing, and a lot of that due to what's going on with Meta and the construction boom here in the area.
11: I'm anxious to hear what Bill Gates has got to say about the AI.

0: this administration that we can to make sure that there are free and fair elections.
1: Blanche added that the court's decision has no impact on ongoing criminal investigations into illegal voting. In Texas, meanwhile, federal prosecutors announced charges against seven non-U.S. citizens for allegedly unlawfully voting or falsely claiming U.S. citizenship. Research and audits have shown instances of non-citizens voting to be extremely rare. Ryan Lucas, NPR News, Washington.
2: The Congressional Budget Office estimates the Iran war has cost at least $38 billion. NPR's Quil Lawrence reports that does not include damage to U.S. military bases.
3: The largest cost is the depletion of U.S. munitions, $21 billion this year. The war has used more than half the U.S. stockpile of interceptor missiles, which are often expended to shoot down much cheaper Iranian rockets and drones. CBO estimates those will take 5 years to replenish. The office estimates the war will cost another $2 to $3 billion per month going forward. Higher oil prices worldwide are also hitting the military, as air operations in the war with Iran used an increasing amount of fuel. The Pentagon did not respond to CBO's questions about damage to bases. The CBO did not put a price on American service members killed in action or the future cost to care for disabled veterans. Quil Lawrence, NPR News.
2: Senate Democrats blocked legislation to regulate cryptocurrency today. They say it doesn't do enough to rein in President Trump's personal investments. Trump brought in more than $1 billion in crypto earnings last year. Flying around Thanksgiving will likely be more expensive this year. NPR's Stephen Bisaha reports domestic flights are the most expensive they've been this year.
4: The average domestic round-trip ticket, economy only, cost nearly $400 on Kayak last week. This included tickets for Thanksgiving travel and is about $110 more than the same time last year. Kayak CEO Pierre Buehler says the increases have not slowed down travel searches.
5: Previously, whenever prices go up or down, people don't quite tweak the demand they have for travel. They tweak how they want to travel, where they want to travel.
4: Travelers looking to drive to save money still have to deal with high gas prices. Compared with before the U.S.-Israeli war against Iran started, an average gallon of regular is up about $1.34, according to AAA. Stephen Bisaha, NPR News.
2: Major U.S. stock indexes slipped today. 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
6: This is 90.3 KEDM. I'm Corey Crow, and we're on the campus of ULM today with former Congressman Rodney Alexander, and he's with the Picard Group, and Candace Tingle, corporate support representative here at KEDM, and we're inviting you to call and give today and support this radio station.
7: That's right, Corey. We love where we work. 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I love how it is connected me to the community, being someone coming in new. You know, it's hard to be new somewhere, but Monroe and this community has embraced me. But being here has connected me. It's introduced me to my dear friend, Congressman Alexander here, who has been just such a joy to get to know. And, you know, Rick coming in, the people that you network with here and through the station, because there's so many, we see so many nonprofits, you know, come through here that we work with because we have the same mission. We want to serve and we want to love on our community. 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And the networking of the people that come through here has been just such a joy to me. And I just want to see this station thrive and to continue. But we can't do it without your help. And that's why we're here, right? This week is about raising the money. And if you want to do that right now, you can call 342-5575 or go to kedm.org. But thank you for being here, Congressman Alexander. I told you, I like to call you Papa Alexander. You've been such a sweet mentor to me and encouraged me since I've been here. I think a lot of you. So thanks for being here and encouraging.
8: Well, thank you. And I encourage the callers to call in also. I've supported public radio for years in the past and will continue doing so. Right now, the young people especially are exposed to so much untrue stuff in social media, and it's important that we have reliable places that they can get true information.
6: Well, and I think that's the thing I like about it is they don't tell you what to think. They try to give you both sides of the story, and then you're an adult. You can figure it out from there. And that's the way the issues are presented. That's the way they should be everywhere, but sometimes they're not. So we encourage folks to call right now. What's the phone number for people to call?
8: 342-5575.
6: Or call us right now at kedm.org. You can do the internet right.

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1: All things considered, I'm Juana Summers.
2: And I'm Scott Detrow. Depending on who you ask, AI could unlock the true power of humanity or threaten humanity itself. Lately, both messages are coming from the same people. The CEOs of AI companies are raising louder and louder warnings about the technology's potential dangers as they continue developing advanced AI. With so much in the hands of big tech CEOs, we figured it is a good moment to talk to someone who very much understands that point of view, Microsoft co-founder Bill Gates, who now chairs the Gates Foundation. I'll note here, the Gates Foundation is a financial supporter of NPR. Today, it announced over $1 billion to expand access to AI tools in order to tackle social inequities. While at the same time, Bill Gates himself is warning that AI could turn out to be, quote, the worst source of injustice ever. Bill Gates, welcome back to All Things Considered.
3: Thank you.
2: Since we've heard so many apocalyptic scenarios this week, I want to start with a concrete example from you of how you think AI tools could help lift people from poverty.
3: Well, the Gates Foundation, the majority of its work is helping low-income countries in health, agriculture, and education. So AI, for example, if you take a farmer, it can take your photos of your crops, you know, tell you what's going on with the disease. It can give you weather data that you never had before. It can tell you about your soil and what fertilizers you should use. And it'll understand the market prices and when you should store your crop and when you should sell it. And so it's been phenomenal to see that already hundreds of thousands of farmers in Asia and Africa are using the AI-based tools to make themselves way more productive than before.
2: Mm-hmm. You talk about those in your writing that you've recently published. You also raise really serious specific concerns. And some of the things that you are flagging are a little different than some of the things we've heard in recent days. You're not just talking about models going rogue, cyber attacks, things like that. You're talking about society-wide inequities. Can you walk us through some of these specific scenarios that you have become worried about?
3: Well, I think everybody's taxonomy of the concerns is pretty much the same. There's, you know, the biosecurity, cybersecurity. There's the job market and how AI, including future humanoid robots, will affect the job market. There's the psychosocial effects of kids or even adults having a dependence on the AI for their relationships. And finally, there's the issue of control. Will the AIs either be under control of bad people or out of human control in a way that's detrimental to all of humanity? And so, believe it or not, we have to address all of those challenges. Mm-hmm. That I call that minimizing the bad while we accelerate the very positive things. And so the $1 billion announcement from the Gates Foundation, where we're going to make sure African languages are very highly accurate, which they're not yet today, that's about accelerating the good uses of AI into health, agriculture, and education.
2: Given that, what was your response when President Trump said earlier this week that he did not see a role for the federal government regulating it? And he said the only control or guardrails, and this is a quote, that AI needs is a strong and smart, high IQ president.
3: I wish it was that simple. This is a technology that was not developed really with government R&D. And so unlike rockets and nuclear weapons, where the government has tons of people who understand how quickly it's moving, here, the federal government, as big and as smart as it is really playing catch up. And so they have to deepen their expertise in biosecurity and cybersecurity. My memo was a rallying cry that people in universities, people in nonprofits, and the government get more engaged in how we accelerate the good and minimize the bad. So mm-hmm. I think as the U.S. government deepens its expertise, the message to the president will be these are in fact very, very serious problems that should not be taken lightly.
2: And in the meantime, the main focus is on whether the AI giants self-regulate. And that's something I was interested to hear your take on, because I think you probably understand the Sam Altmans and the Dario Amodeos more than anybody else in the world. If an outsider had warned you to slow down when you were building Microsoft in the 80s and 90s, would you have listened?
3: Well, fortunately, you know, nobody ever said that Microsoft Word, you know, was a problem because somebody could type something rude or a ransom note, you know. Yes, it is very surprising that in my comments on AI, I am saying this is a case where going full speed ahead is not the complete answer. My whole life, I've always said, you know, more PCs, more internet. You know, I believe innovation can solve almost every problem. But this is such a dual-sided technology that here, some degree of slowing down may be important. And I think the industry is not the issue here. The issue is getting all of the rest of society, who really controls these trade-offs, to get them up to speed. And so that without reducing the good stuff significantly, we can make sure to minimize those five all significant areas of potential harm.
2: I did want to ask, as we talk about these potential solutions, I did felt like I need to ask you about your association in the past with Jeffrey Epstein, because the Gates Foundation has been such a major player on policy. I'm wondering if you are concerned, if you feel like its ability to impact these future conversations, to be in the room to make decisions, was harmed in any way by this association.
3: Well, certainly I'm very regretful that I spent time with Epstein. I really appreciated the opportunity to go in front of the Congress and go through, you know, meeting by meeting during that three-year period that ended in 2014. What my interactions with him were. You know, I made it clear what I did do. I did spend time with him, which was a mistake. You know, I never had a social relationship, went to an island, made any payments. So, people should look at that. There are many reasons. You know, I am a billionaire who's benefited from technology. You know, so hopefully I'm just one voice of many. But I tried in my memo to say, yeah, you can say that I'm not the perfect messenger, although I'm not sure who is.
2: And on AI, whether it's preventing the worst or putting the guardrails in place or making sure it's distributed in a broader way, how much time do you think we have to get these changes in place before it's too late?
3: I think the sooner we say that models need to not be usable by bioterrorists, the better. The threshold of being capable of aiding bio attacks and cyber attacks, that is being crossed right now. And I know that the models that will come out later this year are far more powerful. And so there really isn't time to spare.
2: That was Bill Gates, philanthropist and entrepreneur. Thank you so much for talking to us.
3: Thank you.
0: The Trump administration's crackdown on immigrant truckers hit a possible speed bump today. An appeals court panel in Washington, D.C. heard arguments about a regulation that blocks many legal immigrants from getting commercial driver's licenses. Critics say it's really about forcing immigrant drivers off the road. NPR's Joel Rose reports.
4: For a year, the Trump administration has targeted immigrant truckers in the name of safety, after deadly crashes involving foreign-born drivers in Florida and California. Here's Transportation Secretary Sean Duffy last month.
5: If you're here illegally and you can't speak the language and you're not well-trained, you don't deserve to be in a big rig driving on American roads endangering American citizens.
4: To be clear, states are already blocked from giving commercial driver's licenses to anyone in the U.S. illegally. But this crackdown is catching legal immigrants, too. The regulation that's being challenged in court today would deny commercial driver's licenses to many immigrants with temporary legal status and valid work permits, including asylum seekers as well as DACA recipients. By the DOT's own estimate, nearly 200,000 immigrants could lose their licenses and, critics say, their livelihoods.
6: This could be devastating.
4: Mansimran Singh Kalon owns a small trucking company in Virginia. He was one of several dozen supporters who gathered near the courthouse on Pennsylvania Avenue today to show their solidarity with immigrant truckers. Colon questions the Trump administration's intentions.
6: They are 100% scapegoating. The goal wasn't safety. The ramifications are not safety. Safety is not the topic here. The topic is scapegoating, boogeymanning.
4: This is the DOT's second attempt to stop many legal immigrants from getting commercial driver's licenses. The first was blocked in court. The new rule faced skepticism today when a three-judge panel from the D.C. Circuit Court of Appeals heard the case. They had tough questions for Justice Department lawyer Simon Jerome.
7: The problem, I think, Your Honor, is that it's unreasonable to expect a state agency to interpret that. I think it's important.
8: Why? You're expecting employers to interpret it. Are state agencies not as smart as employers?
7: I don't think that's right, Your Honor. So the rule...
4: The DOT argues the new rule is needed because state DMVs can't evaluate the driving records of immigrants who have not been thoroughly vetted. But the administration's critics disagree. They say there is no evidence that foreign-born drivers are less safe than U.S. citizens. And they're urging the court to block this rule, just like the administration's first attempt. Joel Rose, NPR News, Washington.
9: This is 90.3 KEDM. I'm Corey Crow, and filling in this afternoon. You don't usually hear me in the afternoons. I'm the morning guy, and here today with former Congressman Rodney Alexander of the Picard Group, and Candace Tingles with us, corporate support representative here at KEDM, and we're encouraging you to call 318-342-5575, or more importantly, a lot of people like to get on the web and give at KEDM.org.
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9: And there's
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9: some interesting articles. 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Today, we're taking a look at AI. We're talking about Frymaster. 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
11: I can't explain it.
9: Frymaster. 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
10: Corey, you always have a story to tell. 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
9: Well, you can look about that, read about that today, KEDM.org. And we're talking about the I-20 Career Expo. We were talking about I-20. The corridor is happening right now, isn't it?
11: That's true. We were talking about Amtrak a little earlier. I think that will happen because for some reason right now, Atlanta and Dallas have awakened to the fact that, hey, Amtrak through North Louisiana would benefit us as much as it would North Louisiana. So for that reason, I think some of us will live long enough to see that.
9: I was talking to Mayor Friday Ellis of Monroe, and he's like, Corey, it's going to happen. He's not if it happens. He's like, when it happens. And so he believes, too, that it just makes sense. It already connects to Jackson, and it goes to Marshall and Longview, Texas. I mean, it's just one little piece, and the whole puzzle comes together.
11: That's true.
9: 318-342-5575. Our listeners are the little piece. If they give today, the whole puzzle comes together. Yeah.
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1: 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I'm Juana Summers.
2: And I'm Scott Detrow. Over the last 3 years, a record number of Israelis have been leaving their country as the wars multiply and Israeli politics shift right. Next month's elections, which will determine whether Prime Minister Benjamin Netanyahu stays in power, could also decide whether those who left return or the exodus continues. NPR's Eleanor Beardsley reports.
13: My name is Chagai Agmon Sneer. I was born in Israel. My mother also was born in Palestine because it was before 48. My father came from Lithuania just before the Holocaust. He and another two of the family are the only ones who survived.
14: But at the age of 65, this former brain researcher who worked to encourage dialogue between Jewish and Arab communities in Jerusalem has left his country for good. He speaks to me from his new home in Italy.
13: We learn Italian di nuovo. For us, it's totally new. Beautiful language.
14: Agmon Sneer says he was always an optimist, but things deteriorated in recent years. Even before the war with Hamas, he says Israel was shifting right, with what he calls neo-fascist religious parties being elected to parliament. In 2022, Prime Minister Benjamin Netanyahu tried to undermine the independence of the Israeli judiciary, a move that drew massive protests. Then, in October 2023, came the Hamas attack. Agmon Sneer says Israel was justified in responding, but he feared it would go too far.
13: Unfortunately, this is exactly what happened. The response, it had so much part of revenge into it, documented revenge by all people, by soldiers who put themselves in video and show the revenge, by officers, by the heads of the army, by the main politicians of the coalition who was talking about doing crimes against humanity as something standard that they want to do.
14: Israel says it is acting in self-defense and categorically denies any charges of war crimes. But Agmon Sneer says the country has become poisoned and he had to leave. He is not alone. Statistics show a significant increase in the number of Israelis leaving their country in the last 3 years.
15: Hi. Hello. Eleanor.
14: I meet economist Itai Attar, one of the authors of a study by researchers at Tel Aviv University, which shows immigration of people leaving for at least 12 months was up 50% over the past 3 years. Around 50,000 Israelis have departed each year. Attar says it's also significant who is leaving.
16: We see that there's a big jump among physicians, tech people, academics. And this is a big concern because the Israeli economy is pretty much based on human capital. And if we are missing and those people are leaving, this could be a big blow to the economy, to the future of the Israeli state.
14: On a top floor of a glass and steel building in a Tel Aviv business district, I meet lawyer Liam Schwartz, who helps tech experts relocate to the U.S.
17: This is a beautiful view of Tel Aviv. You can see how much it's growing also.
14: His high-rise looks out over glittering buildings and the Mediterranean Sea. Yet Schwartz says there's a river of Israelis leaving. He says high-tech workers serve heavily in the Army Reserves, and after nearly 3 years of war, they are tired and scared for their families.
17: Israelis have, as you know, just traditionally been able to put up with a lot of militarization, service in the army, that kind of thing. And when your child enlists to the IDF, it's actually a source of pride. But this is a new situation here.
14: Israelis are also heading to places like Japan, Thailand, and countries across Europe, where because of family killed in the Holocaust, many are able to get second passports. Travel agent Tali Tepperberg has many young techie clients. She says they can work from anywhere and they're not coming back.
18: It's not a future for young people. We Israelis are very hardworking. We know how to make money, how to work, but you need peaceful life.
14: Tel Aviv University's Attar says the stakes are huge for October's election, which will decide whether Netanyahu stays or goes.
16: Many people are waiting, in a sense, for the outcomes of the elections. And if things won't change, many people are really considering seriously to leave. And furthermore, those who are outside won't come back, for sure.
14: Agmon Sneer says he will continue the struggle, but from Italy.
13: What we have now in Israel is fascist parties that are getting legitimacy. I don't see how Israel can save itself.
14: And if it does, he says, it will be well beyond his lifetime. Eleanor Beardsley, NPR News.
19: Time now for My Unsung Hero, our series from the team at the Hidden Brain Podcast. My Unsung Hero tells the stories of people whose kindness left a lasting impression on someone else. Today's story comes from T.U. Joe. In the late 90s, Joe's family immigrated from the U.S. immigrated to the U.S. from Taiwan. Joe was 11 years old and didn't speak any English. The language barrier and cultural differences isolated him from his classmates.
20: As an 11-year-old in this new school, I felt many times sitting in the classroom, very much alone, even though I was flanked by students left and right. But there I was, unable to even express the need to request to go to the bathroom. So I would take that anxiety home quite often whenever I speak with my parents, but they didn't really know what to do. And that added to my loneliness, very much so. But thankfully, the school paired me up with a fellow 11-year-old, 12-year-old student. And what we would do is he would take me to the school library. And amongst all the other kids who were sitting and talking and reading books, we would sit at a quiet corner of the library. He would take out a thick deck of cards. And on one side of the cards were pictures of rudimentary things like buses, pencil, and on the other side, the word itself. He would then quiz me day after day. And as an 11-year-old boy, I felt at times very impatient with the lessons. Coming from Taiwan, back then I was obviously fluent, but now I'm learning how to spell pencil, how to say bus. So I was very self-conscious from that end. But whenever I felt anxious, I've always remembered the calm and the grace that my buddy showed throughout our sessions. He would pull me back gently and encourage me to keep going. And thinking back as an adult, the level of maturity and grace that he exhibited as a 11, 12-year-old boy is just inspiring. And the fact that he's willing to sit with a fellow student who is very much not the coolest kid in the class, but yet being willing to be there for me at such a vulnerable but fundamental stage in my life, I feel so much gratitude to him. And if I were to see him again, I would just thank him from the bottom of my heart. The amazing difference that he has made at such a critical stage of my journey.
19: TU Joe lives in Raleigh, North Carolina. You can find more stories of unsung heroes at hiddenbrain.org.
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2: 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I'm Scott Detrow.
19: And I'm Juana Summers. Turkey has an interesting financial problem. It's a tradition to gift gold for life milestones.
2: It's also a tradition to save it, which means
23: it's not being lent out to businesses. And also, a good chunk of the gold has to be imported every year, which adds to the current account deficit.
19: Now news.
24: Live from NPR News in Culver City, California, I'm Dwayne Brown. FBI Director Kash Patel was on Capitol Hill today testifying before the Senate Judiciary Committee. He touted the drop in violent crime under the Trump administration while also confirming that the FBI is sending crisis coordinators to election polling sites this November. But Patel refused to answer concerns from Democrats on the panel, including Senator Peter Welch of Vermont.
25: So you are sending
26: we have
25: FBI
26: election
25: to the polls.
26: Crisis coordinators manned at all 56 field offices.
25: Right.
26: Election integrity is of paramount importance. This FBI is not going to shy away
25: right.
26: from
25: this
26: that effort.
24: FBI Director Patel also faced sharp criticism from Democrats over his firing of veteran FBI agents and his handling of the Epstein files. Today, the Supreme Court also ruled against the administration's efforts to change voting by mail requirements before the midterms. Canada's Prime Minister Mark Carney held a special summit urging scores of business leaders there to invest up to $1 trillion in the country. Dan Karpinchuk reports this comes as the trade war with the U.S. ratchets up.
0: As Carney moves to lessen Canada's dependence on the United States, he's already diversified international relationships, reaching trade and defense agreements with dozens of countries, some of them in Europe. On the weekend, he made it clear that he's not seeking membership in the European Union, but does want deeper trade, defense, and strategic ties on top of what has already been achieved. Also on the agenda will likely be talks about pacts that include critical minerals, Arctic security, digital commerce, and AI. Carney will attend the annual State of the European Union address this week and has been invited to speak to the 27-member European Parliament in Strasbourg, France, on Thursday. For NPR News, I'm Dan Karpinchuk in Toronto.
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9: This is 90.3 KEDM. I'm here with Candace Tingle and former Congressman Rodney Alexander with a P-Card group now. And we're talking about all the good stuff going on here in Louisiana. One of those good things is KEDM Public Radio. And we're encouraging you to call today, or most people head over to the website, KEDM.org, and give this afternoon. It takes just a minute or two of your time. And when you do, you... we'll get the tax deduction, and you'll feel good about yourself,
10: really
9: too,
10: good. Yeah,
9: helping out in the community. This community is strong, and we're looking forward to what's in the future here at KEDM.
10: Yeah, I'm loving hearing the stories from everyone that's been coming in, learning things. This community is somewhat new to me, but the people that come through our station because of who we work with and our similar missions to serve and to help our community grow, it's really cool to find out, you know, things that I didn't even know. You know, I love hearing stories that you've been sharing, Congressman Alexander. You've seen a lot of cool things happen, and yeah, it's just it's a good place to be. And
9: I just learned he was from Jonesboro, Louisiana.
10: Right, not Jonesboro, Arkansas.
9: Which school? You went to Jay Hodge?
4: Yep.
10: He had a brother that played here at ULM.
9: Yeah, and I think your brother may have played basketball with my father.
4: Well, my brother came over in 1962 with Lawson Swearingen, who later became president. They played basketball together.
9: I'm looking forward. We've got a new basketball coach out here at ULM.
10: Scotty's great, isn't he? I love energy.
9: I'm looking forward to there's a lot of good stuff happening at this university and across North Louisiana. Tell me about what do you see as you've looked at the university? You were congressman, six terms?
4: Correct.
9: And this area seems to be growing. The university seems to be doing well out here.
4: Well, doing real well. We got a real aggressive president right now with a lot of energy, and that's good, and people see that. We have West Monroe and Monroe working together now, which has been unusual. So one can be in South Louisiana, and you will hear those comments that, hey, a lot going on out there. People are working together for the first time. And that's good. It has to be good overall. But there are some good and positive things going on in Northeast Louisiana that we need to be proud of and very conscious of the fact that this opportunity is here that might not appear again in a while.
9: The area, as you say, working as one, I know we had lots of different economic groups and they all kind of had their own thing going on, but now it seems like we're on a unified front.
4: We are, and we have some mayors that are good and willing to work together and see the importance of that. That's good for Northeast Louisiana altogether and North Louisiana.
10: Yeah.
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19: Shortages in U.S. munitions created bottlenecks in supply chains and generated a price tag that's already well over $30 billion. NPR national security correspondent Greg Myrie is here with us now. Hey.
1: Hi, Iwana.
19: So, Greg, tell us, who produced these reports and what else can you tell us about the findings?
1: So the Congressional Budget Office produced one and the others by the Pentagon's Inspector General, and both of these are independent and nonpartisan. And, Iwana, a couple things jumped out at me. Both reports provided details on the extensive damage to U.S. bases and military equipment that the Pentagon has been very reluctant to talk about. The Pentagon Inspector General report said, quote, Iranian strikes damaged and destroyed hundreds of buildings and structures at U.S. bases. And then it listed eight separate countries in the region where this has happened. Also, around 60 U.S. aircraft have been damaged or destroyed. About half of these are Reaper drones, which cost at least $30 million apiece. But a lot of manned aircraft as well, about a dozen refueling aircraft, several fighter planes. And we should remember, in past wars, the Pentagon held multiple briefings every week, and we might get this kind of information. But briefings have been extremely rare under Defense Secretary Pete Hegseth.
19: Right. Well, Greg, what do these new reports say specifically about the cost of the war so far?
1: Yeah, you know, they've actually been pretty similar to what we have been hearing. The Congressional Budget Office put the number at $38 billion so far. The Pentagon Inspector General came up with more than $33 billion. And these sets of numbers bracket the figure of $37 billion that Hegseth gave back in July. So just a couple caveats here. All three figures use slightly different cutoff dates, so they really do seem to be pretty much on the same page when you allow for that. But they did not factor in the cost of rebuilding these damaged bases. And two expenditures really dominate. Weapons accounted for more than $20 billion of the spending, and then all those plane flights transporting troops and material to the region and then carrying out thousands of airstrikes. That cost more than $10 billion, according to the Congressional Budget Office. Now, all the spending is already driving inflation for Americans and will continue to do so. The CBO predicts inflation will be about a half percentage point higher in the first part of next year than it would be without the war.
19: And the Trump administration, what's the response been there?
1: Yeah, the Pentagon hasn't said anything. Now, the president did go on Truth Social yesterday before these reports came out, and he said the U.S. was, quote, producing more exquisite and elite weapons than at any time in our history. Hmm. And, you know, Hegseth and military officials have said repeatedly they think they have all the resources they need. But both these reports said the U.S. was burning through certain weapons, like Patriot interceptor missiles that the CBO says the military may have used up 2/3 of them and they can't be replaced quickly. And the U.S. still has large stockpiles of many weapons, but the reports indicate the Iran war has strained some munitions, particularly these high-end defensive weapons.
19: And Greg, I do want to ask, because you mentioned Hegseth, today Republican Congressman Thomas Massey of Kentucky, he introduced an impeachment resolution against the defense secretary. What's your read on this?
1: Yeah, you know, it's really symbolic and not substantive at this point. Massey alleged that Hegseth has waged the Iran war illegally because there was no authorization from Congress, and this was one of eight charges he leveled at Hegseth. But in practical terms, there's no sign this will go anywhere. Republicans control both houses. They have no desire to accuse Hegseth and the Trump administration of botching the war with an election on the way.
19: NPR's Greg Myrie, thanks as always.
1: Sure thing, Juana.
2: In Turkey, gold is gifted throughout life's major milestones. Stashing it safely at home is also a time-honored practice. Turks have long safeguarded their fortunes as a hedge against the country's volatile economy. But officials say all that gold hoarding is hurting Turkey's financial future. NPR's Hadil Alşalçı reports from Istanbul.
5: It's early at the Mahmut Paşa Yokuşu market in the heart of Istanbul. Store owners call out their wares as shoppers dart in and out, snatching up everything from kitchen gadgets to blankets to wedding dresses. Bride-to-be Nafisa Asker says she's having to find six outfits that she'll change into over her days-long wedding this September. I'm trying to find the one I'll wear during my wedding photo shoot, she says. Along with the dresses, the 23-year-old says she can't wait to get the staple of Turkish wedding gifts. Gold. We'll share the gold as a couple to support our new life together, she says. Historically, the gold was sometimes financial insurance for wives who didn't work. Selva Demirap is an economist and used to work for the Turkish Federal Reserve.
23: If everything goes south, you still have your gold that is gifted to you during your wedding, and that will be your lifetime savings.
5: Over his 50 years as a gold seller at Istanbul's historic Grand Bazaar, Mehmet Yildirim Turk has seen a lot of brides. He's sitting in his cramped store inside the bazaar, counting gold coins on his glass countertop. A fan blows hot air around as he explains why so many people hold on tight to their gold. It's a vital tool for Turks. It helps protect them, especially from inflation, he says. Inflation is a chronic problem here. Turkey has one of the highest rates in the world, now hovering around 31% annually. Daily living costs have become more expensive. In contrast, gold is less volatile and prices are at an all-time high. Yildirim Turk says stashing their gold is literally a financial cushion for Turks. We call it yastık altı, which translates to gold under the pillow. The finance minister says there's almost 5,000 tons of gold stored in Turkish households today. That amounts to about $600 billion, according to the governor of the Central Bank of Turkey. And that's a lot of money kept idle, says economist Demirap.
23: It's not being lent out to businesses. And also, a good chunk of the gold has to be imported every year, which adds to the current account deficit. So it's capital that's parked rather than working.
5: And if all that money went back into the banks, she says regulators could have a chance to do their job and restore consumer confidence.
23: There is going to be more trust in the economy. There is going to be more investment. And eventually, that would lead to more jobs and less unemployment.
5: Turkish President Recep Tayyip Erdogan has been trying for years to get citizens to deposit their physical gold into the banks, like during this 2023 speech to his cabinet.
6: Bunun ne benim milletimin kendisine...
5: This brings no benefit to either my people themselves or to my state, he says. Erdogan's increasingly strong-handed economic policies haven't helped either. He's fired 6 central bank heads over the last 7 years. Back in the Grand Bazaar, gold seller Yildirim Turk says mistrust of Turkey's banks runs very deep these days.
7: Fakat vatandaşta güven sağlayamadıkları için...
5: The gold just isn't coming out from under their pillows, he says. The government just hasn't been able to provide that confidence yet, he adds. Bride-to-be Nafisa Asker, shopping for her dresses, says she won't be putting any of her gifted gold in the bank. She says it's not going under a pillow, but will definitely be hidden in a box at home. Hedil Alşalçı, NPR News, Istanbul.
9: This is 90.3 KEDM Monroe out at the University of Louisiana Monroe, and I'm here with Rodney Alexander, former congressman, now with the P-Card Group, and we've been talking about all the great stuff happening in North Louisiana, and one of those things is AI. We've been talking a lot about AI today on the last couple of days on our morning and afternoon shows. You heard from Bill Gates just moments ago. And he says that he had some criticisms of AI, but coming up, we're going to hear about some of the good stuff, and we're going to check in on the Louisiana SpaceX site after the top of the hour, so we want you to stay tuned for that and hear about what's going on down on the coast of Louisiana. A lot of good stuff coming our way.
4: That's absolutely true, and we need to be proud of it, and we encourage you to continue funding and call 342-5575 and offer your help where you can, because we need to continue having an outlet for men and women, especially young men and women, to get the actual truth and not stick to social media quite as much as they do now, because it's some stuff on there that they don't need to be listening to.
9: sometimes there is stuff there that, you know, you need to do your research. It's getting harder and harder sometimes to tell what's real and what's not real.
4: Well, that's my opinion, is there ought to be an element of truth to anything that one says today, but there is no requirement for that to be.
9: We're going to check in the morning. We continue on AI as we sit down with Steve Bannon about AI development. Now, the Bannon has a view that AI needs to be reined in a little bit. There needs to be some guardrails. We're going to learn more about that on tomorrow's morning edition, but we're encouraging you to call. Maybe this is your time of day. Maybe you like the news on your drive home, and we're glad to be there for you. Maybe you're a music fan. I don't know. A lot of folks tune in at night and listen to the great Louisiana music. We feature Louisiana artists from soul music to gospel to Zydeco, a little bit of everything at night on KEDM. And those are all artists that are from our area or have a connection to our area. And we encourage folks to tune in tonight to The Boot, the name of the program. Want to ask you a little bit about your over the years, you have been gracious when you were congressman, giving your time to KEDM. I know you called in every week and did a weekly update and just kind of gave folks an overview of what was going on in Washington. Talk to me a little bit about that. What's the experience like as a congressman in Washington? Are you still keeping tabs on what's going on back on the home front?
4: Yes. One needs to be anyway. Right now, we have a pretty good group of young men and women working in Washington, so I don't have to go up there as much as I did at one time. But I miss being a member of Congress. You can't just be in politics for 42 years and wash your hands of it. I was a police jury member for 16 years in the State House for 16 and in Congress six terms. And I'm in politics now from the standpoint of trying to help with the communities that need political help. Can't do anything that a mayor can't do, but I can do some things that the mayor doesn't have time to do.
9: Right.
4: And that's what being a politician, ex-politician that's now a lobbyist. We have a good firm, and we are glad to be able to do some of the stuff that's going on in Northeast Louisiana now, especially, and it'll be good for all of North Louisiana.
9: Talk to me. I know there's probably some secret stuff going on that we don't know about, but are you optimistic for our area the next few years, next 5-10 years?
4: I am, and optimistic for more than just one reason. We have some corporation going on in North Louisiana, and especially Northeast Louisiana, that we've not seen in the past. And that's good, all the way from Ruston to Vicksburg. And we need to be thankful for that. We've got some good leaders in elected positions now, and we need to take advantage of that. And it's obvious that it's paying off because there are, again, some things going on here that we need to be very thankful for. And recognize the fact when leaders show a positive sign.
9: The community has come together behind this public radio station for a long time. And we've been on the campus of ULM. 1991, April 1991 was the first day. I was here. I was a student on my first day. And we still have students going through the communication program here at ULM that take advantage of this. It's a great opportunity to learn the business, and even if they don't, to move on and become better speakers and better writers and make great contacts here at public radio.
4: And that's true, and that's the reason we encourage people to make an investment today. Call 342-5575 if you have an opportunity to do so. Much appreciated.
9: 342-5575, KEDM.org is the internet site.
19: 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I'm Juana Summers.
2: And I'm Scott Detrow. The TV show Widow's Bay was the big winner at this year's Emmy Awards. The horror comedy picked up 14 trophies. It was also a good night for the hospital drama The Pit. In case you missed the broadcast, NPR's Madalit Del Barco was in the audience and has this recap.
8: Welsh actor Matthew Rhys made history as the first person to win two lead actor Emmys in the same ceremony, the first for his role as a real estate mogul suspected of killing his wife in the thriller The Beast in Me. Reese picked up his second Emmy for playing the mayor in Widow's Bay, a haunted New England island. It's filled with eccentric characters like his assistant, played by Cato Flynn, and a grizzled fisherman, played by Stephen Root. They both won Emmys. When Reese picked up his award, he joked about the show's creator.
11: This is purely because of the depraved and twisted mind of Katie Dippold, who... And her genius really does live in the recesses of her disturbed brain.
8: Dippold won the Emmy for writing Widow's Bay, and when her spooky series won for Best Comedy, she gave a shout-out to the show's villain.
13: We'd also like to thank the evil entity on the island that trusted us with its story.
8: The medical series The Pitt won 6 Emmys, including for Best Drama. Noah Wiley, who directs and produces and stars as ER Dr. Robbie Rabinovich, won as Best Lead Actor in a Drama.
14: I grew up in L.A. I'm a Hollywood kid. I was raised on a television, and movie theaters were my place of worship. This is all I've ever wanted to do, and this is the only club I've ever wanted to join. Thank you for accepting me.
8: Comedian John Mulaney had introduced Wiley's category with a fun send-up about the bros on TV.
15: This award is for the guys. Just men being men. Finally, something for the fellas.
8: Among the women who won Emmys last night, Rae Seahorn from the post-apocalyptic series Pluribus and Jean Smart from the comedy Hacks. She made history as the first woman to win Best Actress for every season of the show's run. Mariska Hargitay hosted the ceremony, singing and dancing and spoofing her own show, Law and Order SVU, which she's led for 27 seasons. There were some touching moments in the ceremony. Actress Jamie Lee Curtis gave a tearful eulogy to actor Rob Reiner and his wife Michelle, both killed last December. The late comic actor Catherine O'Hara, who died in January, was remembered by her on-screen kids, Dan Levy and Annie Murphy from the TV show Schitt's Creek, and Macaulay Culkin from Home Alone.
16: She was my mom. She was our mama. And by extension, she's all of our mama. By the way, call your mother tonight. For real.
8: The late singer Dolly Parton was honored in song by Reba McEntire and honored with words from Sally Field, who co-starred with her in the 1989 film Steel Magnolias. Field also accepted the Outstanding Lead Actress Award for the movie Remarkably Bright Creatures. She also gave one of the most topical speeches of the evening.
17: We're the arts. We matter. Our voices matter. Our diversity, our unique storytelling matters. We can't let those voices be silenced or compromised or merged.
8: Field has been one of the voices in Hollywood warning about the proposed merger between Paramount and Warner Brothers. And 4 months after his late-night show went off the air, host Stephen Colbert won the Emmy for Best Outstanding Variety Series.
18: We hope you enjoyed the show. We'll catch you all on the flip.
8: Actually, Colbert will be back on TV tonight as a guest on Jimmy Kimmel Live, his first late-night appearance since CBS canceled his show. Mandalit Del Barco, NPR News, Los Angeles.
27: Antarctic krill are shrimp-like crustaceans, and they're the lifeblood of the South Pole. They serve as a crucial food source for penguins, seals, and whales, and they recycle nutrients that tiny algae use. Now researchers have discovered a surprising habitat for some of these krill, one that may be worth additional protection. NPR science reporter Ari Daniel has more.
28: Antarctic krill tend to be located in the upper layer of the ocean.
29: They can be found forming swarms and layers. Right at the surface, you can photograph them from airplanes.
28: Kim Bernard is a biological oceanographer at Oregon State University.
29: And they can also be found at the seafloor at different depths.
28: But Bernard says these deeper observations have been sparse. Then, in late 2024, she was aboard a research cruise off the Antarctic Peninsula. One of her colleagues was using a remotely operated vehicle in a trough some 3,600 feet underwater to study and video record a hydrothermal vent, basically an underwater hot spring.
29: There's extremely hot water coming out of the seafloor, and it's bringing with it metals and sulfides and all sorts of other chemicals.
28: Bernard wasn't studying the vent, but she was eager to observe it nevertheless.
29: While having a little tea break upstairs in the galley, I was watching the big screens showing what was happening.
28: And that's when she saw it, a flicker of movement. It was unmistakably a krill.
29: It's like underwater ballet. It just looks like pirouetting. I pretty much threw the tea in the air and ran down to the control room screaming, there's krill, there's krill.
28: Krill had never been seen at a hydrothermal vent before. The other research team had planned to sample the vent's geology and microbiology, but they gave Bernard a precious 15 minutes to catch a few specimens.
29: They have like a vacuum that slurps whatever you want to slurp up.
28: The team managed to nab 4 individual krill, all reproductive females.
29: Very heavily laden with eggs. And to see something like that at a hydrothermal vent is completely opposite to what we would have normally expected.
28: Researchers had thought that females probably released their eggs near the surface over deep water. So Bernard had the handful of krill brought up from the vent and found herself with a single basic question.
29: Why? Why on earth are they down there?
28: Whatever the reason, she figured it must be worth it, since it takes a lot of energy for a little krill to get down that deep. So Bernard compared the stomach contents of the krill she'd collected at the vent to others elsewhere. The 4 had clearly been feeding on microbes living down there. They'd also accumulated higher levels of metals released by the vent, like manganese.
29: And that's an important mineral for embryo development in crustaceans. And so, you know, if you're a reproductive female krill, potentially that's a reason to go down there.
28: Perhaps repeatedly, and to then stay there for some time. Simeon Hill is a marine ecologist at the British Antarctic Survey who didn't participate in the research.
0: The study shows that krill can make use of hydrothermal vent habitats, but it doesn't provide enough evidence to suggest that they are dependent on these habitats.
28: Still, Hill's reassured that krill can flexibly use different parts of the ocean to live and feed. And he says even though vents are reasonably well guarded from destructive human activities,
0: it makes me think it would be sensible to develop a marine protected area process that allows new vulnerable habitats to be added as they're discovered.
28: Especially if those habitats may be critical to the krill's reproductive cycle. The same vessel later visited another Antarctic hydrothermal vent some 1,000 miles away, and there were reproductive female krill everywhere. Kim Bernard again.
29: It was incredible. So I'm sure that this is something that is not just a once-off. And there's more to this than we ever expected.
28: The results appear in the journal Communications Biology. Ari Daniel, NPR News.
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9: This is 90.3 KEDM Monroe, a community service of the University of Louisiana Monroe. We're on the ULM campus and here today with former Congressman Rodney Alexander. He's with the PCARD group and the North Louisiana representative for the group. And we appreciate you coming in today. We've been talking a lot about AI and technology, and it's amazing how fast technology is advancing.
4: That's true. It's amazing. But if you go to places like Louisiana Tech nanomanufacturing and talk to people over there, it's staggering.
9: Now they're going to build, you said they're going to build computer chips on the tech campus.
4: That's about to take place. Yes.
9: Well, it's very vital, I think, to keep some of that manufacturing ability here in the U.S. For national security and other reasons. And so it's cool. North Louisiana at the forefront of chip manufacturing.
4: And the individual that started that process is very interested in some things going on in Wichita Parish, too.
9: Well, that's very cool. We've got a lot of good stuff happening with the Meta facility going up and understand probably a lot of other things come with that, and the bounty falls on North Louisiana right now.
4: That's true.
9: We do need some rain to fall on North Louisiana. Our farmers hurting out there right now.
4: Sure do.
9: We're encouraging folks to call 318-342-5575. Coming up in just a bit, we're going to check in, and we're going to find out about the SpaceX site in South Louisiana. That's in about 10 minutes, so encourage everyone to stay tuned for that. I want to say thank you for your time today and coming in and volunteering here at KEDM.
4: It's been my pleasure.
9: Well, it's good good to have you, and don't be a stranger. Now come back, okay. Come back quite a bit, and we appreciate all those years of calling in and checking in with us too when you were congressman.
4: Well, that was part of my job, and I enjoyed every bit of it.
9: Well, doesn't look like you've slowed down any, because I see you at every ribbon cutting in town. It seems like
4: just something that you can't wash your hands off. I love politics, and I love associating with anybody that's interested in it too, because we need good politicians, we need good political systems, and we need more and more people investing in this radio station.
9: We need them to do it. How do they do it today?
4: Call 342-5575.
9: And
4: it'll be an excellent start.
9: KEDM.org. Thank you. Former Congressman Rodney Alexander, time for news.
1: NPR News in Washington, I'm Ryland Barton. Attorney General Todd Blanche says rising concerns about AI are politically motivated. NPR's Franco Ordonez reports.
10: The Attorney General says the reason that AI concerns are drawing so much attention right now is the same reason the president dismisses those concerns as a hoax. Blanche says it's because the midterm elections are less than 2 months away.
12: Every Democrat senator suddenly races to a microphone to talk about AI after being eerily silent for months and months and months.

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3: 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Still on the way today on KEDM. We're going to check in with John Fetterman as a group of former campaign and Senate staffers for John Fetterman say they've got some stories about the Pennsylvania Democrat. Some constituents upset. He introduced a person at the Republican midterm convention. We'll find out more about that coming up on KEDM.
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5: 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I'm Scott Detrow.
6: And I'm Juana Summers. It has been a big day in Kennedy Center news. The board today voted to close the historic Arts Center, citing safety concerns. And just minutes before that meeting started, a federal judge ruled for a second time that the board of directors cannot put President Trump's name on the building without the approval of Congress. NPR cultural correspondent Anastasia Siolkas is with us now. Hey there.
7: Hey there.
6: Feeling a little bit like Groundhog Day. You and I were just talking yesterday about the board's arguments in favor of closing. Tell us what's behind the decision.
7: So the board has been arguing that the Kennedy Center is in dire straits, both financially and structurally. The center's administration has also been saying the main building is structurally unsafe and that the institution's money situation is so poor that it will not be able to meet payroll or pay maintenance contracts within weeks. I think, Juana, it's really helpful to remember that most of the current Kennedy Center board members are Trump allies who were picked by the president, who, of course, now also serves as its chairman. And those members include folks like former Attorney General Pam Bondi, Fox host Laura Ingraham, and Dana Kraft, the wife of New England Patriots owner Robert Kraft. These are people very close to Trump.
6: And to make sure I have the timing right, this came right after the judge's ruling?
7: Right on the heels. Judge Christopher Cooper essentially repeated a previous ruling of his. He made that back when the board tried to rename the arts institution as the Trump Kennedy Center. And in today's ruling, Cooper wrote, quote, simply put, defendants cannot install memorials for President Trump or anyone or anything else at the Kennedy Center without Congress's blessing. He also decided the board cannot rename the physical grounds of the Art Center. They wanted to call it the President Donald J. Trump Plaza.
6: So is there anything here still left to decide? And what do we know about the timeline?
7: So President Trump announced today and the board repeated this this post he made on Truth Social, saying that the center will close immediately. Kennedy Center officials have not replied to our other questions, however. But as it stands, there were very few events on the calendar. Most of the staff were already either fired or had left. The board has been signposting their desire to close for months now, so the Kenny Center was down to a scaled-up version of itself already. Now, a small, fairly recently opened extension called The Reach will remain open, but that's pretty minimal. Because, you know, ticket sales had plummeted, many prominent artists had already canceled their plans and appearances. They said the center had become just too politicized under Trump. Mm-hmm. And in his decision, Judge Cooper did leave one element up in the air, whether or not the board can name the planned $100 million fundraising campaign that they plan to launch. They want to call that the Trump Kennedy Center Fund. And he said they can't include any such plaque or signage because, as he wrote, quote, the fund has raised nothing yet.
6: And just quickly, I mean, for decades, the Kennedy Center has been a center of cultural life here in Washington, D.C. Will that just all grind to a halt?
7: Well, for decades, it's been this marquee space for soloists, orchestras, theater, dance companies, you name it. They had free programs 365 days a year, and that's come to a close for now.
6: NPR's Anastasia Siolkas, thanks much.
7: Thanks for having me.
5: In southern Lebanon, Israel has been seizing territory since a ceasefire with Iran-backed Hezbollah 5 months ago. It now occupies almost 6% of the country, leveling villages and displacing more than 300,000 people. NPR's Jane Araf and Jawad Rizkala recently joined UN peacekeepers for a rare look at Israeli-controlled territory.
8: We're with a Finnish quick reaction force of UN peacekeepers. They're checking for roadside bombs to find safe roads they can use in what is now Israeli-occupied territory. The armored vehicles drive slowly on the twisting, damaged path. We're standing up in the turret of one of them. Past the Lebanese checkpoint, the first thing we notice is what is gone.
9: Israel has destroyed a lot of the villages along the border, it says, to maintain its own security. But it's meant that entire villages have been leveled, that the infrastructure has been destroyed. On this road we're traveling on, we can see destroyed homes, even dead trees. The road itself has been heavily damaged by military traffic. It's still a part of Lebanon, but it would be unrecognizable to a lot of Lebanese.
8: This is land where Jesus is believed to have walked. We reach the now-destroyed village of Shama, where a shrine was dedicated to Saint Peter, revered by Muslims and Christians. We can't see it from here, but the Lebanese government says it has been leveled.
10: You know, it's right up the road.
9: We're passing a three-story house that looks like a collapsed wedding cake. The curved edges of the roof looks like they've melted, but they've been hit by the impact of the airstrike and they're falling down the sides. Almost everything in this town looks destroyed. Not just destroyed, some of it is burned and blackened.
8: Most of the destruction here wasn't the fighting with Hezbollah. It's Israeli demolitions after a U.S.-brokered ceasefire in June. While the U.N. says Hezbollah largely held its fire, Israel used the lull to demolish what the Israeli defense minister says were more than 20,000 homes.
10: There were people here, more people. As you can see, it's now sort of a ghost town, a single soul left in here.
8: That's Staff Sergeant Ville Junilainen.
10: Some of these you can clearly see that they were demolished by a bulldozer or explosives since they were all pushed together.
8: We see new Israeli flags flying and Hebrew road signs. The only Israeli soldiers we see are inside vehicles. This peacekeeping force, the UN Interim Force for Lebanon, or UNIFIL, has been here for 48 years, originally to verify the withdrawal of an earlier Israeli occupation. Due to U.S. and Israeli pressure, UNIFIL's mission will end this year. Lieutenant Vili Ruvtanen explains what they're doing here.
10: Well, everything we see in the patrols, and if we see like explosives, destructions, artillery fire, everything like that, we are documenting and monitoring it towards the UNIFIL HQ and to the LAF.
8: The LAF are the Lebanese armed forces. They're supposed to enter areas Hezbollah has vacated, but beyond Israel's line of control, there's still Israeli attacks. We pause as smoke rises near a village less than a mile away.
10: There's a drone right on top of the Al-Manzouri. You can see it in the left. There has been an explosion in the area.
11: area where the drone is.
12: There is a smoke rising from there.
11: Now we are photographing the drone and the surrounding area for a report.
13: Two drones right side of the road. In vicinity of Al Mansouri, and we took pictures of them and we are ready to go.
14: Vampire, copy that.
8: It's not clear even later what the drone hit. Israel says its troops will remain indefinitely here in what it calls a buffer zone, which means they will likely be here after UN peacekeepers are gone. Jane Araf, NPR News, in Israeli-occupied southern Lebanon.
3: 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So do that now, KEDM.org. Still on the way today, we're going to check in on robots. And China, they're training humanoid robots to work, but it requires a lot of hours of, like, people wearing robot suits trying to make the movements so that the robots learn. 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
0: And we're encouraging you to call 318-342-5575. 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We're 35 years old. We're in our golden years here at KEDM, and we're encouraging you to stay involved. Maybe you're a news junkie. Well, you're going to like what's coming up on KEDM. We're going to, in just a moment, hear a little more about robots. Humanoid robots are coming. You can already rent one. They're like $5,000 a month, though. We're going to find out about robot training in China. Do you want a robot to wash your dishes or vacuum your house? Well, we're all going to have that one day. But it comes down to training. Is there's a guy wearing a robot suit with sensors, and he's trying to teach the robot these things. We're going to learn more about the robots and the training coming up on KEDM. Stick around. Terry Gross, Fresh Air coming up. I'm Corey Crow. 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
1: 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I'm Scott Detrow.
5: And I'm Juana Summers. Humanoid robots are coming. Most are made in China, where the government wants them to join people in the workplace. NPR's John Ruich went to a training center where people are teaching them how.
6: 20-year-old Fan Jing Kang has a virtual reality headset slung around his neck and a VR controller in each hand. He's at the controls of a humanoid robot on wheels. It's made of black and white plastic. It has a head with two camera lenses for eyes and arms with dexterous five-fingered hands. It's practicing working in a cafe setting. Sofan rolls it to a counter, guides it to pick up paper cups, turn, and drop them into a trash can. Fan's colleague plucks them out, puts them back on the counter, and Fan does it again and again and again. There's a laptop tethered to the robot, and Fan explains that all that repetition is creating data. This is robot training at Wuwen AI. It's a company a couple hours west of Shanghai that's part of a national pilot program to create the mountains of data that'll be required to make AI-enabled humanoid robots practical. Embodied AI, or robots run by artificial intelligence, is a big deal in China. The government has made it a core pillar of China's industrial policy. That's partly because leaders think robots will be a huge global industry, a so-called new productive force. Also, China faces a shrinking and aging population, something the U.S. and other countries face, too. Many think humanoid robots can eventually shore up a dwindling workforce. Wang Yuan is a manager here. Wang explains that robots can't just look up how to do stuff in the real world. They need detailed data about how to move in 3D spaces. Things like how to adapt to changes in lighting and how hard they can grip that paper cup without crushing it. At this 86,000-square-foot facility, teams of people create that data by running robots or robot parts through real-world actions. It's not like dog training where eventually the pet goes home with someone. The data will be used to program other robots. In a mock kitchen, a person sits on a lifeguard chair and uses a remote control to make a humanoid robot open cabinet doors, put stuff in, and take it out. Nearby, a guy is holding a two-pronged grabber that's supposed to simulate a simple robot hand. He picks up fake eggs with it and places them in a container, one by one. A GoPro-like camera records everything for the database. Down the hall, there's a hotel room set up where robots learn to make beds and tidy up. And upstairs are factory and logistics center mock-ups. One robot torso with human-like hands is being trained to sand wood. Another robot is moving boxes. If you watch Chinese state media, you'll hear robotics experts from different universities and labs making the case for humanoid robots. That they make sense because the spaces we live in are designed for people. These robots can adapt to things like the width of corridors, the shape of stairs, and doorknobs. And they'll be more natural for people to interact with. Wu Wen does not make robots. They come from other companies. But Wang says the data they collect will feed what she calls their big brains. With enough data, robots can make generalizations about situations they encounter and adapt on the fly. That's something most industrial robots can't do because they're programmed to perform one simple task. For now, most of the tens of thousands of humanoid robots sold in China have gone to places like Wu Wen AI for training. And that training takes practice. Fan Jingkang hands me the VR headset and the controllers. It is not easy. I nearly crashed the robot. When I'm done, Fan deletes the data I created. We wouldn't want future robots learning the wrong thing. John Ruich, NPR News, Deqing, China.
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8: If the news sometimes makes you wonder about the health of our democracy, well, there's some hard data to back that up. An annual survey out today shows that in its 50 years of measuring key indicators of democracy worldwide, the U.S. has reached a new low. NPR's Rob Schmitz reports.
9: For several years, researchers at the International Institute for Democracy and Electoral Assistance have noticed a global pattern.
10: Severe drops in scores that measure freedom of expression, freedom of the press, credible elections.
9: Dr. Seema Shah heads the Institute's democracy assessment team. She says in the 50 years of compiling this survey, she's seen negative trends like this correcting themselves, but not this time.
10: It's getting worse and worse. So that's really worrying, especially because we also see that people are more willing in some cases to consider non-democratic leadership or non-democratic governance.
9: And in this year's global survey, Shah says one country stood out for how far its democracy has declined.
10: The clearest example, unfortunately, is the United States.
9: In the past, she says, the U.S. has served as a bastion of democratic governance.
10: That's no longer the case. So inside the U.S. and outside the U.S., we're seeing the U.S. administration policies harming domestic democracy in the United States, but also really weakening global norms and actually providing fodder for other non-democratic leaders.
9: Democracy, she notes, is no longer the central focus of U.S. foreign policy. Democratic values no longer the basis for new alliances. President Trump has hinted at this himself. At a summit last year in Saudi Arabia, he criticized previous U.S. administrations as, quote, interventionists, and said the U.S. would no longer give other countries, quote, lectures on how to live. Domestically, says Shah, the U.S. has seen declines in nearly half of the 30 indicators her organization measures. She says they've hit their lowest levels in 50 years of data. And it's not just the U.S. The survey shows 57% of countries show declines in at least one indicator of democratic performance. But what about those that have seen a resurgence of democracy? Places like Poland, Hungary, and Syria in recent years.
10: In 90% of cases, a democracy that has suffered decline and then comes back in what's called a U-turn, they suffer another democratic decline within 5 years.
9: Shah says candidates promising change typically find that when voters give them power, they often are not able to deliver on those promises because remnants of the old guard remain. And unless, she says, you're willing to break your own democratic laws to remove those obstacles, then you find yourself being voted out by the very people who wanted change in the first place. Rob Schmitz, NPR News.
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14: From WHYY in Philadelphia, I'm Terry Gross with Fresh Air. Today, Danielle Brooks first became known for her role in the series Orange is the New Black as Tasty, one of the incarcerated women. While shooting that, she auditioned for the Broadway revival of The Color Purple. She made sure she was prepared when she showed up for the audition.
15: I remember, like, they had a table with the director and producers, and I went straight up to that table, and I tapped that table, and I was like, all my life I've had to fight. And I just remember them being like, whoa.
14: She got the part of Sophia and played her again in the film adaptation. She also played Mahalia Jackson in a Jackson biopic, which gave her a chance to sing great gospel songs. Brooks will tell us about growing up with a mother who was a minister and a father who was a deacon. She'll also sing a couple of gospel songs for us. First News.
16: Live from NPR News in Washington, I'm Ryland Barton. FBI Director Kash Patel clashed with Democrats today over his firing of agents who participated in investigations of President Trump. During a Senate Judiciary Committee hearing, Patel also suggested that he was open to sending agents to polling places after he'd previously said he would not. New Jersey Democratic Senator Cory Booker called him an incompetent lackey.
17: He's like an 18-year-old kid who wants to join a fraternity that he could never be a member of. Doing keg stands and chugging with friends. He's an embarrassment to the agency and wouldn't qualify even to be an FBI agent, sir.
16: President Trump has tried to assert more control over the midterm elections. Earlier this week, the Supreme Court ruled against Trump's order seeking to restrict mail-in voting. The Kennedy Center Board has voted to shut down the performing arts venue for renovations. This follows a federal court decision to once again block the board from putting President Trump's name back on the complex. NPR's Anastasia Tsiolkas has more.
18: In his decision, Judge Christopher Cooper ruled the board may not put Trump's name back on the building or rename the grounds as the President Donald J. Trump Plaza as its members had wanted. Cooper wrote, quote, simply put, defendants cannot install memorials for President Trump or anyone or anything else at the Kennedy Center without Congress's blessing. The board resolution

0: meant for Slovakia, North Macedonia, Tunisia, and Iraq, and moving that to Panama, Peru, Ecuador, and Colombia. Secretary Rubio visited those last three countries just last week, promising to help them fight what he calls narco-terrorism. He also wants to ensure that they rely on U.S. defense capabilities and not give a foothold to China or other U.S. adversaries. Michelle Kellerman, NPR News, the State Department.
1: Pennsylvania officials are reporting a fourth measles-associated death. An 18-year-old died from a severe neurological complication of the virus. None of the four who have died were vaccinated. The U.S. is experiencing its worst measles year since 1991, with seven deaths in 2 years. Pennsylvania's outbreak includes nearly 700 illnesses across 38 counties. This is NPR. A Paris court has awarded Kim Kardashian €1 in compensation for an armed robbery she experienced in 2016. It was a token amount she had requested. The court found eight people guilty last year for their roles in the robbery, which Kardashian describes as the most terrifying experience of her life. The court also awarded a former hotel receptionist more than €100,000 for trauma suffered during the heist. Antarctic krill, the shrimp-like crustaceans underpinning the food web of the Southern Ocean, have been found in a surprising habitat. NPR's Ari Daniel reports.
2: Antarctic krill tend to be located in the upper ocean and occasionally deeper, but researchers spotted them off the Antarctic Peninsula at a hydrothermal vent for the first time, basically a hot spring some 3,600 feet underwater. Kim Bernard is a biological oceanographer at Oregon State University.
3: It's like underwater ballet. It just looks like they're pirouetting.
2: The four individuals she sampled were reproductive females. It may be they were there to feed on microbes or stock up on minerals useful for embryo development. Experts say it may be worth creating a marine protected area process that allows new habitats like this one to be added as they're discovered. Ari Daniel, NPR News.
1: Soccer legend Lionel Messi might have one last dance with Argentina after all. Despite announcing his international retirement, the 39-year-old has been included in the 28-man Argentina squad ahead of three friendly matches. Messi hasn't confirmed he'll accept, but the head of Argentina soccer says he'll play the October 6th game against Benin in Buenos Aires. This is NPR News.
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6: This is Fresh Air. I'm Terry Gross. When Danielle Brooks started appearing in the Netflix series Orange is the New Black as the character Tasty, she was astonished to find she was recognized wherever she went. Orange was about women in prison, and Brooks played one of those women. When the series premiered in 2013, Brooks was a recent graduate of Juilliard, and Netflix was relatively new to producing original content. 2 years later, while still filming Orange, she learned she'd gotten a role in the Broadway revival of The Color Purple as Sophia, the character that Oprah Winfrey played in the 1985 film. Rather than giving up one of those roles, she continued to shoot Orange while also performing on Broadway. The Color Purple had special significance for Danielle Brooks. The original production of the musical was the first Broadway show she'd ever seen. It convinced her she wanted to act and that there might be a place for a Black woman like her. She was nominated for a Tony for her performance in the revival and was nominated for an Oscar when she played Sophia again in the 2023 movie adaptation of the Broadway musical. While preparing for this interview, I learned she played the beloved gospel singer Mahalia Jackson in a 2021 biopic for the Lifetime channel that's now streaming on several platforms. She gets to do a lot of singing in that, and as you'll hear later, it really shows off how emotionally and physically powerful her voice is. Brooks started singing and acting in church. Her mother is a minister. Her father is a recently retired deacon. Brooks was also recently in a Minecraft movie and in the series Peacemaker.

0: filmmaker. Now she's in a new indie film called If I Go, Will They Miss Me? It's about how one family's life is changed when the husband and father is released from prison and returns home, emotionally distant from his wife and two children. Brooks plays the wife and mother who has a steady job and is holding the family together with no help from her husband. Brooks and John Batiste are two of the executive producers. The credit music is John Batiste singing This Bitter Earth. Danielle Brooks, welcome to Fresh Air. It's such a pleasure to be able to talk with you.
1: Oh, Terry, it is so lovely to speak with you too. Thank you for having me.
0: My pleasure. So, you know, in Orange Is the New Black, you play a prisoner. And
1: yes.
0: And now in this new movie, you're playing the wife of somebody who's been in and out of prison.
1: Yeah.
0: And and in Clemency, the father of your child is on death row. So this is like the third that I'm aware of, the third movie related to prison that you've been in. And I wonder if you see that as related to mass incarceration, like a reflection of mass incarceration.
1: Ooh, when you put it like that, I'm like, man, I need to play a royal queen or something.
0: Well, you come close in Mahalia.
1: Hey, I love that. Yeah, for sure. I mean, yeah, this is the world we live in, you know, and for me, I'm always searching, reaching for honesty and truthfulness in what is in this world. You know, I feel like I've been able to do a lot in my career, but yet we do find ourselves back in places like this. You know, when you mention like playing a woman that's incarcerated, when it comes to Orange Is the New Black and playing Tasty, this inmate, there was just so much complexity to who she was, you know. And to be honest, Terry, I didn't want to play Tasty in the beginning.
0: Why not?
1: You know, because she was an inmate and because I was nervous coming out of Juilliard, 21 years old, like, oh my gosh, I'm about to play an inmate. And what is that, you know, saying about Black women, you know, what viewpoint am I putting out about Black women? But then I remember my audition and the casting director saying, you know, I know what's on the page, but she's very lighthearted. She has a lot of heart to who she is, joy to who she is. And I was so excited because I was like, that's the direction I was already planning on going with her. And you see me singing, you know, in the shower, you know, in the beginning, that's the first scene, is me singing, tell me something good. And it's just, that's what drew me to her. It was more to her. She was a young woman who actually did not commit the crime. She was in foster care. You know, she started a riot, you know, there was just a lot to the person, you know, and I find that to be true with Clemency and in If I Go, Will They Miss Me, especially.
0: So John Batiste is one of the executive producers of the film, and he sings the credit music, This Bitter Earth, which Dinah Washington had a popular recording of. I'm wondering, I know he went to Juilliard. Did you know each other in Juilliard?
1: We did.
0: And you've recorded together also.
1: Yes, we did. John Batiste and I were at Juilliard at the same time, and we also graduated the same year. I remember watching him in the halls, and he was a hoot. I mean, this man would be running around with that small miniature piano that he plays in his hand, blowing it, you know, as like if he was on a line in New Orleans, you know, with his friends behind him jamming in the cafeteria. And I was like, who the heck is this man? You know, he was just such an like artiste, you know what I mean? Like artsy fartsy kid from New Orleans.
0: Did you introduce yourself to him?
1: I think we just knew each other because we were Black kids at Juilliard. It's not but so many of us, you know what I mean? Mm-hmm. And so I actually remember we would do these like crossovers. So it's where like the drama division would hang out with the musician. So he was in the jazz department and we would jam. And I remember like John would play something and they asked one of the actors to sing with him. And I remember that was the thing. So it was like a call and repeat type thing where he would play like a doodle, and I would repeat it with my voice, you know. So I just feel like we bonded from that. And then, you know, we had like the Martin Luther King days where all the Black people would get together and others too and put on a show in reverence of MLK. Like, so we just found each other, you know what I mean? We built that community. And then from there on, like, I did an EP of my own music called Four. And I asked John, once we graduated, if he would be on that. And he did. And then he asked me to do a Christmas song with him for Spotify. And I did. And then we did Color Purple together, you know, like there was just so, it's just so many like full circle, beautiful moments that we've been able to share.
0: So I want to talk about your singing. I want to play Hell No from, from the movie version of The Color Purple. But first, what was your audition for the Broadway revival when you first got to play Sophia?
1: Oh my gosh, Terry. So, I mean, it's layered, okay? Because I had seen The Color Purple on Broadway at 15. My dad had taken me. And, you know, I go to Juilliard.
0: That was a big deal because you were from Greensboro, South Carolina.
1: Oh, yes.
0: And so
1: it was huge.
0: You were doing an internship in New York.
1: Yes.
0: And you got to see The Color Purple.
1: Yes.
0: Your first Broadway show.
1: Yes, took me to the Broadway show Color Purple, because to be honest, at the time, and that's a whole nother conversation, but that was the only Black show outside, or considered the only Black show outside of The Lion King, which is actually about animals, played by Black actors, that was on Broadway at the time. And so, yeah, my dad took me. I was in awe. My jaw was on the floor, tears falling down my face. I was like, this is what I want to do.
0: So yeah. What was your audition song?
1: Hell No.
0: Oh, wow.
1: I auditioned with Hell No.
0: Okay.
1: And I remember like they
0: was
1: had
0: was that your
1: this,
0: choice or their choice?
1: No, that's their choice. They want to make sure that that's what we were singing. Yeah, for sure. But I remember like they had a table with the director and producers. And I went straight up to that table and I tapped that table. And I was like, all my life I've had to fight. And I just remember them being like, whoa. And I could feel them being like, yeah, this is our Sophia. Because, of course, Sophia would have enough kahunas to come up to the table and get right in our face, you know?
0: Oh, that's great. So let's hear the real thing. So this is Sophia basically saying to Celie, if a man raises his hand to you, hell no, fight back. Don't take it.
1: My life, I've had to fight. I had to fight my daddy, had to fight my brothers, my cousins, my uncles too. But I never, never, never, never, never, never thought I'd have to fight in my own house.

0: Oh, man. I love that.
1: You sound so good in that. One of the hardest things in a musical, I think, is to get from the dialogue into the song.
0: Mm-hmm.
1: And I'm wondering what that was like for you. Like what?
0: Oh, man.
1: How you try to make that transition
0: from dialogue to song?
1: Mm-hmm.
0: Well, I think, you know, we're taught when it's time to sing, it's the most heightened moment of the section, you know, whatever part.
1: Right. It's too big to express just spoken word.
0: Exactly. And so I think that just helps, you know, you as an actor to know the movement of the piece, you know, and that was exciting to get to do that. And so, cause I'm not a theater girl, like people, musical theater girl, like people think, Terry, you know, I had done only one other musical before that, and that was Rent, you know, and I didn't grow up.
1: Where were you in Rent?
0: I was, the soloist, the, 525,600. The main soloist in Seasons of Love who hits the high note.
1: Oh, like, was this on Broadway?
0: No, this was in Ithaca, New York, at a theater, a regional theater. Yeah. And I didn't grow up, you know, listening to all the musical theater songs. I was a church girl.
1: Yeah, but so you sang in church, right?
0: Yes, I sang in church from three, four years old. I was singing in church, and wasn't much of a soloist. I have to say, I was definitely a part of the choir. And there's video of me singing in church when I did have solos, and you can see I'm so shy. Like, I literally had the words, you know, written on a piece of paper, and I'm looking at them because I'm so scared that I'm going to forget them. Super shy back then.
1: How did you get from super shy to singing a song like Hell No?
0: God, truly, like, I feel like, you know what? This is what I'll say. For me, when I am playing a character, I get to escape. And that is my favorite place to be because I get to not be Danielle. When someone would ask me to sing as Danielle, it would terrify me. But ask me to sing as Sophia, ask me to sing as Mahalia, I got you. Because it was my way of like hiding behind the character. So
1: let's talk more about singing and church. So you grew up singing in church, mostly in the choir, but starting when you were like 3 or 4.
0: Yeah.
1: What were some of your favorite gospel songs?
0: Ooh, that is such a good question. Oh, man. There was this song

0: That was one of my favorite songs.
1: What made it one of your favorites?
0: Well, when I was six, that was, or six or seven, I don't remember. It was my first church solo. Now, what does a 6-7-year-old know about complaining in good days and bad days? I don't know. But that was my song. And then when I became an adult, I understood what that song meant. That's why I love that song so much, because we do have good days and we have bad days. It's unescapable being a person, right? But it's also perspective at times. It's like, how are you choosing to see those days? And I choose to do as least amount of complaining as I can, you know? And that's what that song is really saying, is like, how can you just see the good when you look around and think things over, and gratitude should always lead the way.
1: If you're just joining us, my guest is Danielle Brooks. She's known for her roles in the series Orange is the New Black as Tasty, and for her role in the Broadway revival and film adaptation of The Color Purple as Sophia. She co-stars in the new film If I Go, Will They Miss Me? We'll be right back. This is Fresh Air.
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1: This is Fresh Air. Let's get back to my interview with Danielle Brooks. She co-stars in the film If I Go, Will They Miss Me? She's known for her role in the Netflix series Orange is the New Black as Tasty, and for her role in the Broadway revival of the musical The Color Purple, and in the 2023 film adaptation of the musical as Sophia. Brooks was also in a Minecraft movie and recently won a Critics' Choice Award for her performance in the series Peacemaker, adapted from a DC Comics superhero series. We were talking earlier about being in Juilliard, and you got there with the help of $20,000 that your godmother left for you in her will, and I think she died not long before you got accepted to Juilliard. Who was your godmother who was so generous?
0: Her name was Annie Edge. She was so spectacular to me. She was an older woman, probably in her 60s. And we just bonded. I asked her to be my godmother at 5, and I met her at church. And so my mom said, yeah, and we were stuck at the hip. I mean, I would spend the night over her house. You know, she taught me what an English muffin was. You know, I taught her to forget people that were behind her when she's driving, and they're asking her to drive faster by honking. I was like, don't worry about them, Miss Edge. Like, we were tight. And she unfortunately passed away from cancer when I was 15. And that hit hard for me. That was one of my first losses. I hadn't experienced death in a personal way outside of losing my mother's mother. So this was a heavy one for me. I was tight with her, and I had no idea that she had left $20,000 in her will for my college education. And we needed that money, Terry. We, you know, I was the firstborn, and my parents were lower middle class at the time. And, you know, they worked really hard, but wasn't able at the time to save money for my college, you know, and had expectations at the time for me to, you know, not study it. They didn't know that their kid was going to want to go to Juilliard. You know, they were thinking maybe a state in-state school, you know, where you can get funds from the state, you know, make it cheaper. But yeah, their baby girl had big dreams. And, you know, luckily Miss Edge saw something in me and made that generous donation to my education. And I have something called the Annie Edge Scholarship, which the Annie Edge Scholarship I started over 5 years ago. And it's, you know, you have to apply. And it was only for my, you know, the kids at the church who were getting ready for college, you know. And so, yeah, I just am so thankful for Miss Edge. And that's my way of honoring her.
1: Did Miss Edge have children?
0: She did not. I was her child. No, she did not have any kids, wasn't married. Yeah, it was just her.
1: How did your mother feel about that? Do you think she was at all jealous?
0: No, I think my mother knew that it takes a village. And I think she was so grateful that I had somebody like Miss Edge. And I'm grateful that my mom, you know, functioned like that. Because there are parents who do get jealous that their kid doesn't run to them first for whatever. But my mom took it as like, oh, thank God she has somebody that I can trust, that I know that is instilling good things in her that she can lean on. And I treat my daughter the same way. You know, I can't always be there because of the line of work that I do. I always make sure that my presence is known, that mommy is here, but I can't always physically be there. And so I, because of how my mother treated me with Miss Edge, I do the same thing. And I am very encouraging of, you know, Freya connecting with other positive women. Yeah, Freya. Yeah.
1: If you're just joining us, my guest is Danielle Brooks. In the Netflix series Orange is the New Black, she played Tasty. In the Broadway revival of the musical The Color Purple, and in the 2023 film adaptation of the musical, she played Sophia. She also appeared in a Minecraft movie and won a Critics' Choice Award for her role in the series Peacemaker. She co-stars in the new film If I Go, Will They Miss Me? We'll be back after a short break. I'm Terry Gross, and this is Fresh Air.

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1: 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Ben Harper and Charlie Musselwhite. Morris Trahan. 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
2: 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I'm Corey Crow with your forecast. And for tonight, mostly clear skies. We'll see a low of 76 degrees. For tomorrow, sun and hot, 100 degrees. Our heat index value climbs to 107. And for tomorrow night, mostly clear, 76 degrees. The high temperatures will continue for the rest of the week. And we don't really have a shot of any rain in the forecast until Monday.
3: This is Fresh Air. I'm Terry Gross. Let's get back to my interview with Danielle Brooks. She co-stars on the new film, If I Go, Will They Miss Me? In the Netflix series, Orange is the New Black, she played Tasty. In the Broadway revival of the musical, The Color Purple, and in the 2023 film adaptation of the musical, she played Sophia. She's also known for her roles in A Minecraft Movie and for the series Peacemaker, for which she won a Critics' Choice Award. She played gospel singer Mahalia Jackson in a biopic for the Lifetime Channel that's now streaming on several platforms. Brooks's father is a retired deacon. Her mother is a minister. Did you hear a lot of Mahalia Jackson when you were growing up?
4: I did. She definitely was in our home, for sure. My mother's a singer as well, so.
3: Oh, okay. So when you got the part as Mahalia Jackson in a movie that's officially called Robin Roberts Presents Mahalia,
4: mm-hmm.
3: And so what? Your parents must have been so excited because your mother is a minister and your father was a deacon.
4: Yes, the church was so excited. And, you know, the movie actually dropped during the pandemic. And
3: yeah,
4: so
3: 2021.
4: Yeah. So what we did was we did a private screening for the church that I grew up in Simpsonville, South Carolina, Bethlehem Baptist Church. And everybody stayed in their cars and we got a huge projector out in the parking lot and everyone listened from a radio station and watched it like old school, you know, movies. They watched it in their cars. And that was so cool, you know, like, this place that I really do think helped me to love the theater, believe it or not, like the church is where I think my love for theater came, to be able to share something with them that I knew was going to be meaningful.
3: So I want to play you as Mahalia Jackson from soundtrack of the movie. And what I want to play is My God Is Real.
4: Oh, wow.
3: You sound great on this, so let's hear it. This is my guest, okay. Danielle Brooks.

0: that is a, it's a beautiful song, and you sing it so well. What did you have to do with your singing to sound like you were Mahalia Jackson for the movie?
1: Terry, oof. We worked on music for probably 2 weeks, I think, because I did sing all of that. And the hardest part was getting rid of the things that I was taught at Juilliard, to be honest, which is one of the things that they taught us, you know, and gave us in our toolbox, is like knowing when to throw, you know, the baby out with the bathwater, as one might say, you know, letting go of the technique when it's time. And that's what I had to do. Like, so, for example, you know, when she says cheering, you know, I would be singing children, and I had to stop myself and like, why am I saying children? She would say cheering, you know, or just like not over articulating things. I'm going to meet Abram and Isaac. You know, normally I would be like, I'm going to meet Abram, and like articulating all of the, you know, consonants and stuff. Like I had to really break it down in kind of like a Shakespearean way, like I would with Shakespeare. And, you know, you have iambic pentameter and things like that. And you just have to, it's like a code. You got to create a code for yourself to understand how this woman speaks and where she speaks from and how she uses language, you know? And that's the thing, like Mahalia sings all the way down in her feet, you know? So when I would do this, I would be barefoot when I was in the studio, you know? Because you really do need to be that, it's that low. To be honest, she sings from another place too, but I'm trying to be respectful. You know, but that core space is where she sang from.
0: So you grew up very churched with yes. Your mother a minister and your father a deacon. And was it, did you grow up with the feeling that your parents had a special connection to God?
1: Oh, for sure. I mean, my mother was a praying and still is a very prayed up woman. She would be the one at 6 a.m. You would hear her downstairs in the living room speaking in tongues, praying, talking to God. You know, it was, yeah, she woke you up in prayer. And at the time, you know, we had two floors, and she would turn up the music. Like, you had speakers in each room. Even though we was not rich, even though that sounds very rich, we had these speakers in our house, and she would play gospel music on Saturdays at probably 8 in the morning to wake me and my brother up to clean the house. Which sounds so old school now that I'm saying it back to you, because nobody's really asked me questions like that. But and my dad was too. You know, he wasn't as forth showing, if that's the right word to say, or like he wasn't as showy with his relationship with God. Like he went to church all the time and obviously was a deacon, but like my mother was the one you saw like in worship all the time and still is.
0: Did you speak in tongues?
1: No, no, not at all. Like, no, definitely did not. I would say I do feel that I have a wonderful connection to God, you know, in the spirit, and still practice Christianity and go to church on Sundays with my family, you know, and I listen to gospel music like no other genre, because it just soothes my soul. And I feel like gospel music has always been that for me, my helpmate in life.
0: So feeling that your parents were kind of had a special relationship with God and were like God's representative or close to God, did it make you like in awe of your parents? Did you feel like you couldn't misbehave because that would be misbehaving in front of God in a way that people's regular parents who weren't leaders of the church wouldn't feel?
1: Yeah, for sure. There was a lot of pressure as a kid to be perfect. I think that's like probably one of those things in my adulthood I'm still going to therapy for. You know, it's like this sense of perfection, not getting anything wrong. And, you know, the Bible says, honor thy father and mothers that your days may be long on this earth. And so that rang very true in my house. You know, we needed to do what our parents wanted us to do. There was no way around it, you know. And if you had slip ups, the guilt that weighed on you, you know, was heavy for me. And I don't know if it stemmed from me doing pageants at church, you know, and they taught you how to hold your feet and how to stand. And I don't know. It was just this perfection that was built in me pretty early. And maybe it's being the first child, you know, and the responsibilities of being a good example to my brother, you know, respectfully say this, you know, but I think my mom really cared a lot about what others thought. And I say it respectfully, Mom, if you hear this, but, you know, I think that had a lot to do with it, is what do people see? And how are they perceiving you? And then maybe that's a Southern thing, you know, maybe it's not just a my mom thing, but,
0: I don't think it's just a your mom thing.
1: Yeah. A lot of people, right?
0: Yeah, I think so.
1: Yeah.
0: What did they want you to do that you didn't want to do?
1: Ooh, that's a deep question. Well, one thing, you know, was there was a fear of me going to Juilliard. My mother was really scared for me, and my dad said to me, he's like, I want you to follow your heart. And so I did, you know, I went to Juilliard, and she was just scared of, like, you know, being in New York and her child leaving at 17. And then she was nervous about me doing Orange is the New Black. And then my father again was like, follow your heart. And I did, and that changed my life, you know. But then there was that fear of, like, what is she being exposed to? You know, there's a lot, the subject matter of lesbians and gays was all up and in between Orange is the New Black. So that was a fear, you know, of what I was being taught.
0: Foul language.
1: I mean, we had
0: drugs.
1: Come on, the list goes on.
0: I can keep going, yeah.
1: So, yeah, mama was shooketh, but she got over it. She really started to see the beauty of the show as time went on.
0: Your first scene in Orange is the New Black, where, you know, the person whose story we start with is in prison, and then everybody gets their stories, but, you know, it's based on the character whose memoir the series is based on. But anyway, so she gets in the shower, your character comes by and makes comments about her body, mm-hmm. and gets into the shower naked. And when I know when you read that, you thought, oh, I can't do naked.
1: And I think you already know, I was like, I can't do naked.
0: Right. And you're probably thinking about what your parents would think. But yes. You're not really naked. I mean, we don't
1: that was
0: see
1: by choice,
0: your body.
1: Though.
0: We that know was that you're choice. In the shower naked. So did you tell the director, I want the role, I can't be naked, you can't see my naked body?
1: I waited until I got there, and I was terrified because I knew it was on this page. You know, it was like she takes her clothes off and gets in the shower. And I think low key, if I would have done it, they would have kept it. Like, if I would have said, all right, here's, you know, I'm doing it, they would have kept it. But I remember our director's name was Michael, and I talked to him about it, and we found a solution. And do you know how I felt like this weight lifted off of my shoulder when we came up with that solution where we did not have to be topless? I was like, wow. Like, because when you're coming into this industry, you hear all of these stories, you know, and all of these sacrifices people make to get the job, you know. And so I was scared. I was like, I don't want to enter this. And this is the start for me. It's like my first scene. I'm just going to be known as the girl who takes the clothes off. Like, I was, and I'm an inmate. Like, what am I doing? But it was the best decision ever that I could have ever made for my career.
0: If you're just joining us, my guest is Danielle Brooks. She co-stars in the new film, If I Go, Will They Miss Me? You may also know her from Orange is the New Black, The Color Purple, a Minecraft movie, and the series Peacemaker. We'll be right back. This is Fresh Air.
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0: This is Fresh Air. Let's get back to my interview with Danielle Brooks. She co-stars on the new film, If I Go, Will They Miss Me? She's known for playing Tasty in the Netflix series Orange is the New Black and Sophia in the Broadway revival of the musical The Color Purple and the 2023 film adaptation of the musical. Brooks grew up in the Baptist Church. Her mother is a minister and her father is a retired deacon. She sang in the church choir. In 2021, she portrayed gospel singer Mahalia Jackson in a biopic that is now streaming on several platforms. One of the things I love about gospel songs and hymns is that so many of them are about death, about the fear of death, about the release of death, being reunited with loved ones. You know, so some of the songs are from the perspective of being frightened and others are reassuring. I wonder if you have a favorite gospel song about death.
1: Yeah, I do. It's called Precious Lord, and it goes,

0: Yeah, that's one about death.
1: and it is so beautiful. You sing that in the Mahalia Jackson movie.
0: I do.
1: And Mahalia Jackson sang it at Martin Luther King's funeral.
0: Yes, yes, yes, yes. Such tie-ins.
1: And do you know that from church, from when you were growing up?
0: I do. That is definitely a song that I heard all the time in church. And we sang it, you know, when it was time to leave church, and we sang it at people's funerals. I even think I sang it at my grandmother's funeral, if I'm not mistaken. I believe I did. But yeah, that song I heard all the time.
1: Back in when you were 25, and you're about to be 37, so that was about a little more than 10 years ago, there was an article in Glamour magazine that had your byline, and it was headlined, "How I Learned to Love My Body." And it's all about body image, being plus sized, your hair. And you said, or you wrote, "By the standard definition of beauty that I had absorbed from the world around me, I had three strikes against me. I was too dark, too curly, and too fat." And you ask a question in that essay that I think is a really important one. You write, "If art is supposed to reflect life, why don't the people on red carpets and in magazines reflect reality?"
0: It doesn't. It doesn't. I think about it all the time. I just remember being in rooms like Golden Globes, and I would say to myself, Terry, I would say, "Is there anybody in here I could change a dress with?" And if you think about it, there's 67% of women that wear a size 14 or more. And that does not reflect what we see on television. Now, it's starting to change and shift. You know, we're having amazing actresses out now that are reflective, you know. But in Hollywood, we're talking about A-listers, big dogs, the ones that are on Vogue and Cosmopolitan and Vanity Fair. They do not look like me. And I think that has been one of my main goals, is to be able to like bust open the box, break that thing down, and really allow this next generation to say, "Wow, man, if Danielle was able to do that, I can do that."
1: What do you think the GLP-1s has done to the body positivity movement?
0: Ooh, now you're getting deep. I think, now this might be controversial, but I think it's helping, because I don't think body positivity is just about like loving your body, you know, as it is, even if it's big, just love it. I think you should love your body at whatever size, you know. And for me, like, I've lost 80 pounds. People don't really notice. I don't understand why, because I'm very proud of it. But like, I've lost 80 pounds from when I had my daughter in 2019. And there was moments when I had gained that weight and I was hiding from the world when it came to social media. You know, if you go back and watch that first episode of Peacemaker, you're going to see those 80 pounds on me. But I worked really hard. I worked super hard on my own, you know, and to got down to maybe like 60 pounds, you know, less on my body. And then I started taking GLP-1s. And I'm not ashamed. At first I was. At first I was like, definitely, what am I doing? Like, is this healthy? Is this safe? And after being on them for months, I am very happy that I made that choice. You know, I feel more confident. And I think the thing that I have always preached is love yourself wherever you are. I have never said that you got to stay there. So I'm here for it.
1: Danielle Brooks co-stars in the new movie, If I Go, Will They Miss Me? It's currently in a limited release and will open in more theaters this Friday. This is Fresh Air.
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1: This is Fresh Air. Let's get back to my interview with Danielle Brooks. She co-stars in the film If I Go, Will They Miss Me? She's known for her role in the Netflix series Orange is the New Black as Tasty, and for her role in the Broadway revival of the musical The Color Purple, and in the 2023 film adaptation of the musical as Sophia. Brooks was also in a Minecraft movie and recently won a Critics' Choice Award for her performance in the series Peacemaker, adapted from a DC Comics superhero series. I want to play one more song. And this is a song from an EP of four songs that you recorded. And this is a song that you co-wrote. And John Batiste is featured on it. We hear his voice very, very briefly on it, but what role did he play on this? Did he produce it, arrange it? Is he at the piano?
0: He's at the piano. He came at the end on the organ and spiced up the song for me and lended his voice, like you say, very lightly in the end. And we kind of go back to that Juilliard feel that I had mentioned, that call and response at the very end of the song.
1: And I think it's interesting, given all the discussion that we had about church and gospel music, that this is a secular song, but it's called Blessings, and it's about kind of, you know, being grateful for your blessings. Can you talk a little bit about what inspired the song?
0: I guess I'm really just fond of, you know, staying positive, man. Like, I just know that life gets tough. And I guess this was my version of the gospel song, I Won't Complain. You know, it's that reminder to count your blessings. I'm on my feet, you know, 4, 5, 6. No, I can't forget. At the end of the day, I got blessings to count. Like, I got so much to be grateful for, you know. And I think for me, I need that reminder, you know, and I want people to be reminded. And the reason I want people to be reminded is because we affect each other so powerfully. You know, and how beautiful that is if we could just find ways to uplift each other.
1: Danielle Brooks, it's been such a pleasure to talk with you. Thank you so much.
0: Thank you, Terry. Thank you for having me. Thank you for your poignant questions and, you know, allowing me to reflect on what life has been in my 37 years almost. You know, I really appreciate you. Thank you.
1: And here you are singing Blessings.

When my dreams... Daniel Brooks co-stars in the new movie, If I Go, Will They Miss Me? It's currently in a limited release and will open in more theaters this Friday. Tomorrow on Fresh Air, President Trump's son-in-law, Jared Kushner, has said, peace deals are like real estate deals. He's involved with both, as a U.S. special envoy negotiating peace plans while working on private business deals with some of the same countries. We'll talk with The New Yorker's Dexter Filkins about his story, Jared Kushner's Dollar Diplomacy. I hope you'll join us. To keep up with what's on the show and get highlights of our interviews, follow us on Instagram at NPR Fresh Air. Fresh Air's executive producer is Sam Brigger. Our technical director and engineer is Audrey Bentham. Our engineer today is Adam Staniszewski. Our interviews and reviews are produced and edited by Phyllis Myers, Anne-Marie Baldonado, Lauren Krenzel, Teresa Madden, Monique Nazareth, Thea Challoner, Susan Yukundi, Anna Bauman, and Nico Gonzalez-Whistler. Our digital media producer is Molly C.V. Nesper. Roberta Shorrock directs the show. Our co-host is Tanya Mosley. I'm Terry Gross.

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